I'm not going to be able to do that.

Oh yeah, man, some serious saxophone from Pharoah Saunders, the guy that taught me about spiritual jazz. Put the spirit in jazz for me, Pharoah Saunders, my buddy Rick. If it had not been for Rick, I might never have heard Pharoah Saunders. So hey, Rick, let's jump in the Wayback Machine and dig on the creator has a master plan. Before that, the music of Daniel Lanois at the foot of Skyway Bridge. Brian Eno did Talcoat from Ambient Number 4 on Land. Immer is me. Immer from Ether Ocean Blue. And Super Silver Haze, Loloette, Japanese music from Loloette, and a song called Balkan, Abigail Snail from Red Berms, and Curved Tanga, Tara Clerken Trio from Somewhere Good. And moving on, and we started out with the dulcet saxophone tones of Sarah Marie Hughes. Sarah Marie, get in here and eat your dinner. Off of Different Planets with Jerry Buscher and oh my God, I just forgot his name. Joe Lally from Fugazi and Mesthetics. The track was called Magnetic Fields. I'm going to leave you with Pharoah. You never heard Pharoah Saunders. You never heard Karma. You never heard the creator as a master plan. Come on, people. Sit back and ride the ride. You paid your nickel. Now take the ride. I love you guys. See you next week with more in my room radio. But until then, bye.

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Bensie Shores District Library Board meets the second Wednesday of each month at 9 a.m. at the library. 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

0: Something is killing moose calves deep in the woods of northeast Minnesota. The clues left behind are scarce. Flecks of blood, bits of flesh, bone splinters.
1: So we're just going to go look and see if we can find evidence of a calf and then see if, you know, there's any moose parts.
0: But Anna Weese's needs some help. Next time on Points North, a detection dog is going to figure out if this calf is dead or alive and show us a world we can't access using his nose.

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My mommy said, child, come here to me. 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Oh, it ain't what you do, it's the way how you do it.

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Bukan. 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
1: Something is killing moose calves deep in the woods of northeast Minnesota. The clues left behind are scarce. Flecks of blood, bits of flesh, bone splinters.
2: So we're just going to go look and see if we can find evidence of a calf and then see if, you know, there's any moose parts.
1: But Anna Weeses needs some help. Next time on Points North, a detection dog is going to figure out if this calf is dead or alive and show us a world we can't access using his nose.

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GrowBenzie Fiber Shed is a volunteer-run fiber and fiber-related community resource space offering creative repurposing workshops. 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However, space is limited, so contact the Fiber Shed to see if they are accepting donations before taking materials over to them.

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Hi, I'm Matt, and I'm doing the best I gosh darn can. 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It's called Matt's Movement Radio, and if you know what a double entendre is, you should totally check it out. It's on every other Tuesday from 11 to 1. That's all.

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1: Bam, bam.
0: Black Betty, where'd you come from?
1: Bam, bam.
0: Well, I'm coming for the canine.
1: Bam, bam.
0: Well, I'm going to taste the canine.
1: Bam, bam.
0: Black Betty, what's your number?
1: Bam, bam.
0: Black Betty, what's your number?
1: Bam, bam.
0: 750.
1: Bam, bam.
0: 750.
1: Bam, bam.
0: Oh, Lord, Black Betty.
1: Bam, bam.
0: Oh, Lordy, Black Betty.
1: Bam, bam.
0: Black Betty had a doobie.
1: Bam, bam.
0: Black Betty had a baby.
1: Bam, bam.
0: And a damn thing feel it.
1: Bam, bam.
0: And a damn thing feel it.
1: Bam, bam.
0: And she dipped his head and baby.
1: Bam, bam.
0: And she dipped his head and baby.
1: Bam, bam.
0: Oh, Lord, Black Betty.
1: Bam, bam.
0: Oh, Lordy, Black Betty.
1: Bam, bam.
0: Black Betty, where'd you come from?
1: Bam, bam.
0: Black Betty, where'd you come from?
1: Bam, bam.
0: Black Betty, where'd you come from?
1: Bam, bam, bam.
0: Oh, Lordy, Black Betty.
1: Bam, bam.
0: Oh, Lordy, Black Betty.
1: Bam,
0: bam.
1: Bam, bam.
0: Oh, the baby had blue eyes.
1: Bam, bam.
0: Well, it must have been the captain.
1: Bam, bam.
0: Well, it must have been the captain.
1: Bam, bam.
0: Oh, Lordy, Black Betty.
1: Bam, bam.
0: Oh, Lordy, Black Betty.
1: Bam, bam.

0: This song that we're going to do now is a song that Carol wrote, I don't know, for the Drifters.
1: And you know what? Every once in a while I remember this was written with Jerry Goffin. He wrote the lyrics. And note how... Thank you. Yes. Amen. And note how cleverly he inserted the word drift into this.
0: Oh, that's right.
1: You'll hear it.
0: I didn't notice that. That was lost on me until this very moment.

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This is Nick from the Garden Theater. 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Thanks.

this tape of music accompanies the scripts that are dated September to December 1980. The film Yentl will contain both original songs, which are heard on this tape, and also period music. After Yentl's father dies, she ventures out into the world disguised as a man. Yentl, who had always thought life was difficult for a woman, was in for quite a surprise when she realized it was just as difficult for a man. Having been thrown off a wagon in the dark of night, in the throes of fear, at the edge of a forest, she lights a candle and speaks to her father in a song called Papa, Can You Hear Me? Papa, can you hear me?

It should be a while before I see Dr. Death. So it would sure be nice if I could get my breath. Well, I'm not the crying nor the whining kind till I hear the whistle of the 309 of

Helping Benzie seniors navigate the aging process, Benzie Senior Resources is a full resource organization that connects seniors to the programs and services that address their specific needs. More information is available at 231-525-0600.

before I go to sleep. In a troubled world, I pray the Lord to keep. Keep hatred from the mighty.

You know, it may seem hard to imagine, but once upon a time, people didn't have any such thing as television. Didn't have any radios. And if you wanted to have any music, you just had to make it yourself. It was only the kings and queens that could afford to have somebody else make music for them. And you might not think it would be very good music, everybody making their own music. But you'd be surprised. In almost every family, it seemed like there'd be somebody who could sing a song or tell a story or tell a joke or something. And in the evening, they'd crowd around the fire maybe to keep warm. One man told me he learned how to play the fiddle because he noticed the fiddler always got to stand nearest the fire. So he decided that if he wanted to stay warm, he better learn how to play the fiddle. And they'd sing these old ballads, you know, like a "Where have you been all the day, Randall, my son? Where have you been all the day, my pretty one?"

0: for I'm sick to my heart, and I fain would lie down. That's an old, old song, very sad one. But I met a fellow last November, over in England, and he said he knew it a different way. Everybody knows these songs different ways, it seems. He says when he was a kid, all the kids used to sing it. Where have you been all the day, Henry, my boy? Where have you been all the day, my pride and joy?
1: In the woods, dear mother.
0: In the woods, dear mother. Mother, be quick, I got to be sick and lay me down to die. What did you do in the woods all day, Henry, my son? What did you do in the woods all day, my pretty one? Ate, dear mother. Ate, dear mother. Mother, be quick, I got to be sick and lay me down to die. What did you eat in the woods all day, Henry, my boy? What did you eat in the woods all day, my Savaloy? Eels, dear mother. Eels, dear mother. Mother, be quick, I got to be sick and lay me down to die. What color was those eels, Henry, my boy? What color was those eels, my pride and joy? Green and yeller. Green and yeller. Mother, be quick, I got to be sick and lay me down to die. Those eels were snakes, Henry, my boy. Those eels were snakes, my Savaloy.
1: Oh, dear mother. Oh, dear mother. Mother, be quick, I got to be sick and lay me down to die.
0: What color flowers would you like, Henry, my son? What color flowers would you like, my currant bun? Green and yeller. Green and yeller. Mother, be quick, I got to be sick and lay me down to die. Oh,

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1: This term is almost unrecognizable to term one, and we are looking at not just a remaking of a Trump presidency, but a remaking of what the U.S. presidency looks like, both domestically and abroad.
0: Regime change inside the imperial presidency of Donald Trump. We'll be joined by the Pulitzer Prize-winning New York Times reporter Maggie Haberman. She's been covering Donald Trump since the 1990s, often referred to as the Trump Whisperer. We'll talk with her about the White House war room freakout over the Epstein files, Trump's decision to wage war against Iran, and who was on that secret flight with Trump out of Turkey, and more. Then to Gaza, as President Trump's son-in-law and envoy, the billionaire builder Jared Kushner, holds separate meetings with Hamas and the Israeli Prime Minister Benjamin Netanyahu.
2: We have a plan to rebuild Gaza, but we will not allow Gaza to be rebuilt until the demilitarization occurs. Nobody wants to put more money into a place that's gone on for so long until if it's just going to be taken over by terrorists or blown up again.
0: We'll speak with political analyst Muin Rabbani. All that and more coming up. Welcome to Democracy Now!, democracynow.org, The War and Peace Report. I'm Amy Goodman. The White House said Monday it would not seek to extend a memorandum of understanding between the United States and Iran as the 60-day ceasefire deal expired without an agreement to end the war. In Washington, President Trump called on Tehran to, quote, put up the white flag of surrender, unquote, while Iran's foreign ministry said Tehran would shift to a fully offensive military posture after the U.S. repeatedly violated terms of the agreement.
3: The negotiations never began because the United States committed gross and widespread violations of the text of the MOU just a few weeks after signing it on June 18th, and therefore the 60-day discussion is basically no longer relevant.
0: In Yemen, fighters with the Houthi movement said Monday they'd launched a missile attack on a Saudi ship in the Red Sea, the latest such strike since the Houthis declared a maritime blockade on Saudi Arabia last month. The Houthis control roughly a third of Yemen's territory. The United Nations warns recent attacks by the group have killed at least 17 civilians. A major ecological disaster is unfolding in Oman, where a massive oil spill has spread to over 2,000 square kilometers and begun fouling beaches. The oil spread largely unchecked for weeks after a tanker carrying 800,000 barrels of Russian crude ran aground in a protected marine reserve following an unexplained attack on the vessel in June. This comes after President Trump Monday threatened to, quote, bomb the bleep out of Oman if it gets in the way of U.S. efforts to reopen the Strait of Hormuz. Meanwhile, crude oil futures climbed to over $90 a barrel Monday, following reports that Iran had seized a UAE-owned tanker in the Strait of Hormuz. U.S. gas prices have set a mid-August record and stalled talks with Iran, with the national average at $4.06 a gallon. The U.S. Navy says a guided missile destroyer spent 4 days adrift in the South China Sea last month after an engineering failure left the 10,000-ton warship unable to maneuver under its own power. The breakdown left sailors aboard the USS Benfold without easy access to food, water, toilets and air conditioning. The news comes as the Pentagon's under scrutiny over reports of low morale and mental health crises impacting sailors aboard the USS Abraham Lincoln aircraft carrier, which has been deployed continuously for 9 months supporting President Trump's attacks on Iran. On Monday, Trump downplayed reports about poor conditions on the Lincoln, including rationed food, moldy showers, shortages of basics, including soap and deodorant. Trump insisted the Lincoln is, quote, beautifully maintained and beautifully taken care of, unquote. Meanwhile, Trump lashed out at CNN reporter Kristen Holmes when she asked whether North Korean leader Kim Jong-un had personally requested the USN joint military exercises with South Korea.
4: Did he ask you specifically to scale back on those?
5: Quiet. You're very disrespectful in front of this young man. Okay?
4: Don't you find her disrespectful? He understands. Quiet. Who are you with?
5: I'm with CNN.
4: Fake news.
5: I just wanted to follow up on the South Korea question.
4: You're a loud, boisterous person. You're fake news.
5: I was trying to find out if you had been talking to Kim Jong-un, if he had asked you to scale back on those military exercises.
0: Israel's militaries carried out fresh airstrikes and mortar attacks on southern Lebanon after weekend airstrikes killed at least 11 people, including children. A UN spokesperson warned of an alarming surge in violence as the UNIFIL peacekeeping force in Lebanon said it recorded an average of 137 projectiles fired daily into southern Lebanon by Israel over the last 2 weeks.
6: We are witnessing both from our humanitarian and peacekeeping colleagues alarming and concerning intensification of violence in the southern part of the country over the weekend, which also includes civilian casualties on the Lebanese side. Some of this violence has displaced families from areas where they had only recently returned, prompting them to seek safety elsewhere.
0: Trump's son-in-law and envoy, Jared Kushner, held talks with Israeli Prime Minister Benjamin Netanyahu on Monday. The meeting did not lead to an agreement for Israel to implement a framework that Hamas previously agreed to. This is Kushner speaking to Fox News.
2: We have a plan to rebuild Gaza, but we will not allow Gaza to be rebuilt until the demilitarization occurs. Nobody wants to put more money into a place that's gone on for so long until if it's just going to be taken over by terrorists or blown up again.
0: Hamas had agreed to disarm as part of the U.S.'s 15-point plan, but Israel rejected that proposal. Israel's been conducting near-daily attacks on the Gaza Strip, despite last year's so-called ceasefire, killing more than 1,200 people since October. This comes after Israel's far-right national security minister, Itamar Ben-Gvir, used a podcast interview with a freed hostage, Ram Breslovsky, to demand a kill quota in Gaza. This is Ben-Gvir.
7: It's no secret. I disagree with the prime minister. I think targeted assassinations should be carried out in Gaza, taking down 30 to 40 every night. Not just those who pose an immediate threat. There are people there who are not worthy of life. They shouldn't live. They're not even people.
0: The comments drew condemnation even from staunch defenders of Israel, like Nevada's Democratic Senator Jackie Rosen, who said, quote, anyone advocating for acts of violence against innocent civilians should not be in an official government position. I believe Ben-Gvir must resign, and I urge Prime Minister Netanyahu to denounce these remarks and reaffirm to the world that this is not the government's position, Senator Rosen said. In Israel, Prime Minister Benjamin Netanyahu has amplified messages comparing New York City Mayor Zoran Mamdani to authoritarian leaders from the Middle East. On Sunday, Netanyahu posted an image showing a new Likud party campaign billboard towering over a Tel Aviv highway that places Mamdani shoulder to shoulder with Turkish President Recep Tayyip Erdogan, Iran's Supreme Leader Mojtaba Khamenei, and the Hezbollah chief Naim Qassem. The four appear under the Hebrew slogan, "They want Netanyahu to lose. Don't let them win," unquote. Israeli elections are scheduled for October 27th. In Florida, voters head to the polls for primary elections today with progressive challengers looking to unseat powerful incumbent Democrats. In Broward County, union organizer Oliver Larkin is seeking to upset Congressmember Jared Moskowitz. Larkin is a member of Democratic Socialists of America who supports Medicare for All and an end to U.S. weapons transfers to Israel. Moskowitz has heavy support from donors associated with AIPAC, the American-Israel Public Affairs Committee, as well as the artificial intelligence super PAC leading the future. Elsewhere, Democratic Congressmember Debbie Wasserman Schultz faces a crowded field as she seeks a 12th term in Congress. Wasserman Schultz is running in the newly redrawn 20th district in southeast Florida, which is heavily African American. She faces four black primary challengers, including progressive Elijah Manley, a Democratic socialist campaigning on universal health care and a federal jobs guarantee. Wasserman Schultz led the Democratic National Committee during Hillary Clinton's failed presidential bid in 2016. Wasserman Schultz resigned in July of that year after WikiLeaks revealed DNC staff favored Clinton over Bernie Sanders during the primary. Meanwhile, President Trump voted by mail in Florida's Republican primary, despite repeatedly attacking mail-in ballots and signing an executive order earlier this year to curb voting by mail. In southern Texas, the Trump administration said Monday it had temporarily paused construction of a section of border wall in the Big Bend National Park. Customs and Border Protection CBP Commissioner Rodney Scott said he would personally conduct an on-the-ground evaluation of the site after construction crews were filmed bulldozing pristine desert wilderness, prompting fierce criticism from environmentalists. In a statement, campaigner Laken Jordahl of the Center for Biological Diversity accused the Department of Homeland Security of lying about border wall construction in Big Bend, adding, quote, "We won't rest until the contracts are canceled, the waivers of law are rescinded, and the bulldozers are sent packing for good," unquote. For the second time, the Supreme Court's turned down Donald Trump's effort to undo the 2023 jury verdict holding him sexually liable for sexually abusing the writer E. Jean Carroll and later defaming her. The justices issued a one-sentence order Monday denying his request for a rehearing with no explanation and no noted dissents. The ruling leaves the more than $5 million civil judgment intact. A New York judge pushed back Luigi Mangione's state murder and weapons trial Monday over the 2024 killing of United Healthcare CEO Brian Thompson. This comes after Mangione pleaded guilty last Friday to federal stalking charges. He's pleaded not guilty to the state charges. His lawyers are arguing that he should not be punished for the same crime twice. The judge gave prosecutors until October 9th to answer his motion and scheduled his next court appearance for December 10th. In Las Vegas, opening statements began Monday in the murder trial of Duane Davis, nearly 30 years after rapper Tupac Shakur was shot near the Strip. Prosecutors told jurors that a gang war in Compton drove the killing and that Davis orchestrated it as revenge for an attack on his nephew. This is prosecutor Binu Palal.
8: Duane Davis has repeatedly told us over and over again about the anger he felt and his own role in the revenge drive-by shooting of Tupac Shakur. And now, nearly 30 years later, we're going to ask you to finally hold Duane Davis accountable.
0: Tupac Shakur was the son of Afeni Shakur, a prominent activist and member of the Black Panther Party. And those are some of the headlines. This is Democracy Now!, democracynow.org, The War and Peace Report. Coming up, the Pulitzer Prize-winning New York Times reporter Maggie Haberman on her new book, Regime Change, Inside the Imperial Presidency of Donald Trump. Stay with us.

The Reckoning by Zach Lemon and Alexander Rudd. This is Democracy Now!, democracynow.org, The War and Peace Report. I'm Amy Goodman. We begin today's show looking at secrecy in the Trump White House. We're joined by the Pulitzer Prize-winning New York Times reporter Maggie Haberman, who's been reporting on Donald Trump since the 1990s, often called the Trump Whisperer. She is co-author of the new book, Regime Change, Inside the Imperial Presidency of Donald Trump. She and her co-

0: H.F., gifted to him by Qatar. But on his departure, he was seen boarding the older Air Force One. But then the Secret Service used a catering truck to secretly transfer Trump to a military jet. Well, to talk about all of this and more, we're joined by Maggie Haberman. It's great to have you with us.
1: Thanks for having me. I really appreciate it.
0: Before we start with regime change, let's start with this story. But I actually want to start before he got into that older U.S. Air Force One. To the subpoena to the New York Times reporters, your colleagues, for the earlier story that the U.S. Air Force One that was gifted to Trump, and I say Trump, not exactly the United States, by Qatar, wasn't militarily prepared to protect him. And then the Trump administration was so angry that they subpoenaed the reporters and family members. A judge knocked that down. They withdrew their subpoenas. But I was wondering if you think that what they were really concerned about, the Trump administration, is this second part of the story, is when he went on to that second jet, in fact, he didn't fly out on it, and that it would be discovered that, you know, he was secreted onto a catering truck and went onto a third plane.
1: Entirely possible, Amy, and there's so much we still don't know about this entire episode. What we do know is, as you said, those subpoenas that were issued to my colleagues for doing their job, the procedure and process by which they came about, the judge that was handling the matter condemned how the Justice Department dealt with it. You know, subpoenas are not new to reporters, as you know, but this is not how it is supposed to be handled. It's not supposed to be within the first 24 hours of a story. It's supposed to be the last stop. President Obama did a lot of subpoenas, but not in this way. And, you know, the efforts to try to chill reporting, while not, you know, specific only to the Trump administration, this was a new level of intimidation. And what exactly they were looking at and trying to stop from getting out, I think that we have yet to learn. But I do want to point out to your viewers that the whole reason that the public was aware that the president was not flying out on that Qatari plane was because he said it. He put it on Truth Social, his social media site, that he was going to fly the older Air Force One for, quote unquote, old time's sake. And anybody who has followed him found that rather hard to believe. But he puts this out, and then they're surprised that reporters asked about it. Anyway, there's so much about this whole episode that we don't know yet.
0: And then explain what happened coming off that plane onto the third plane. Who was with him and who wasn't?
1: Trump, as you saw, made a display of going into the older Air Force One. He waves. There had been a pool camera. I think ABC News was the pool camera that day, set up just to capture what appeared to be a routine departure from the NATO summit at the Ankara airport. The president and a couple of aides were then taken, it appears to be, directly across to the other exit on this 747 to a catering container that was on a hydraulic lift. And that secrets them to the military jet where Pete Hegseth, the Secretary of Defense, boarded himself. Very visibly, it appears to have been part of the ruse. The people who the president took with him, and there may have been others, but these are the ones we know about. The White House has refused to answer any questions about any of this, were Natalie Harp, who is his ever-present aide, who is known as the human printer, as Jonathan and I describe at length in Regime Change, that, you know, she alarmed the Secret Service during the campaign because she left him these adoring letters in his personal spaces, in his private quarters, one of which said, "You are all that matters to me." She prints out pieces of good news for him and searches on the internet for information he wants to see. She is an alternate channel for reaching the president.
0: And how do you know about that note, "You're all that matters to me," that she left for Trump?
1: We obtained it without getting into more detail.
0: So Trump got very upset about being asked about this. On Sunday, the Democratic Senator John Ossoff of Georgia taunted Trump for his taking his aide Natalie Harp on the secret flight out of Turkey.
2: He golfs and trades stocks. See, he doesn't want to do the job. He wants to build his ballroom and travel with Natalie on their apparently defenseless flying palace gifted by the Emir of Qatar.
0: So the president was then asked about Ossoff's comments on Monday.
3: John Ossoff said you rather travel with your aide, Natalie Harp, and build the ballroom than do your job as president. What is your

0: Response, John Alsop.
1: You mean Pee Wee Herman? Pee Wee Herman lookalike? No, I would much rather do other things. It's a we're building a great facility here. We're fixing a White House that hasn't been taken care of.
2: So that was the president responding. And as you say, Maggie, you write extensively about Natalie Harp and regime change. Tell us more about her and why you think Ossoff's raising this and her name is being raised at this point and what it meant for her to be one of the few people on this third secret plane with him.
3: I'll work backwards. Natalie Harp is essentially a body person, for lack of a better way of putting it. But she is, I described her as something like a human binky a couple of days ago. And that really is what she is. You know, he describes her, as we report in the book, to staff as, you know, somebody who loves him as much as his wife and children. And he would say to aides, you'll all go off and make money. You know, she's never going to leave me. That's one. Walt Nauta, who is his actual body guy, also now the head of the Oval Office, he has some official title.
4: Who was
3: Trump's co-conspirator indicted in the Mar-a-Lago documents case. Dan Scavino, who has been with Trump forever, started out as a caddy at his Westchester golf course. Those are three very personal aides. They also do deal with his social media piece. And then Pete Hegseth. So what it tells us is that these are people who Trump would find most comfortable to be around him, who could give him certain pieces of information. Again, we don't know exactly why, but I'm not surprised that Ossoff focused on this because, A, Natalie Harp is everywhere. She literally is in almost every Oval Office meeting. She was there when Jonathan and I went in to interview the president as a fact-checking interview for this book, and she was the one who handed us this document that he said was by a historian. It, in fact, was a former golf caddy for Gary Player, who had described Trump as the most powerful person ever to walk the planet and compared him to history's, you know, best known despots and monsters and conquerors separately. Ossoff, I believe, was trying to get a reaction, and he did. And the White House bit, and he was obviously making an insinuation. It goes further than our reporting. Trump is traveling with other people, but she's a taxpayer-funded staffer. It is not inappropriate to get asked a question about her by a reporter. And the president, all he did was draw further attention to this and how he handled that. Mm-hmm.
2: And, of course, attacking Kristen Holmes of CNN, who so often attacks women reporters.
3: Yes, he does.
2: Your response, they are all your colleagues, our colleagues.
3: Look, a couple of things. I mean, he has attacked many of us for a very long time. He has expanded his roster of who he is attacking in this particular term. He is, you know, almost everybody who writes something he doesn't like or even asks something he doesn't like gets a, you're dumb, you're ugly, you're, I can go on and on and on. He does attack men, too. With women, it is always about their looks. The Kristen Holmes attack, I want to, first of all, Caitlin Collins does an incredible job, and she is basically alone in there every day because this White House has taken control of the media pool that covers him. It used to be decided by the White House Correspondents Association. Now they pick the outlets. And so Caitlin or Kristen will be asking a serious question, and the person who asks after them is, you know, an influencer who says something to the effect of, Mr. President, why are you so fantastic? It used to be that reporters would back each other up. It's so much harder now. And so the Kristen Holmes attack in particular, reporters don't want to be the story. One of the things that was really very jarring about what this White House did yesterday, and this wasn't the president directly, but it doesn't matter, it was some social media account from the White House raising her children and attacking her using her children and saying that your children will be ashamed of you. It's really something for a White House that was making a point of the fact that its press secretary, who is a young mother, is leaving in part because she wants to take time with her children, is going after a female reporter using her children. Children should be off limits no matter what. They're going to attack us whatever we do. This was a different level.
2: Why doesn't he attack you? I mean, yes, he's called you maggot and other names, but actually, you've been covering him for decades. And you get a personal sit-down interview with him.
3: Yeah, but I think there's a—so I was thinking about this when you used the Trump whisperer phrasing, which is a comment or whatever, a description of me that I wish I had, you know, pushed back on years ago.
2: When
3: he first—because it suggests a level of personal engagement that just doesn't exist. It confers an intimacy that just doesn't exist. And it also confers a sort of, I'm as opposed to just sort of interpreting and covering someone, that there's some kind of a level of, like, you know, Rasputining, which is preposterous. I am a reporter. He is my subject who I cover. I have covered any number of politicians over the last 20-some-odd years, going back to the 1990s, many of whom did not like my coverage. They just did not handle it like this. In terms of the me of it specifically, it is largely about being at the New York Times. He really is obsessed with the Times uniquely. But I did cover him, you know, before he was a candidate. I did cover him for a long time. I covered his, you know, quasi-run in 2011. I worked at the New York Post. There is a New York of it that is real. But that is what it is. Jonathan and I have both had very little contact with him directly this term. We actually did have to go to him directly to ask for this interview, but not because we wanted open mic night with Donald Trump. We wanted to do a fact-checking interview, and it was quite revealing.
2: I mean, there's so much here. For example, talk about the use of the war room, as you describe it, both in a piece in the Times magazine, but also in your book, inside the White House freakout over the Epstein files.
3: Yeah, the Times magazine headline was, I think, pretty precise. So we describe in this book a handful of what were many meetings in the White House Situation Room, which is a meeting where room where presidents have, and it's a series of conference rooms, but there's this large conference room that people have seen pictures of presidents sitting in. The complex itself is where President Obama monitored the raid to kill Osama bin Laden. It is where presidents have talked about wars. It is also what became essentially a crisis comms hub for the Trump team. Not the president. He was not in these meetings. But his team, trying to deal with the general issue of the Epstein files, which Trump wanted nothing to do with. Trump obviously was very close with Jeffrey Epstein in the 1990s. He often talks about a falling out that we still don't totally understand in the 2000s. But his name was in these files, and some of that was public already, but he just didn't want to hear about it at all. And he had several people in his government who had repeatedly talked about transparency in these files once they got in office. The problem is the president did not want anything to do with this, so they then were in these meetings trying to figure out what they could put out to the public, how to handle Ghislaine Maxwell, Jeffrey Epstein's longtime associate and girlfriend. And it ends up in these remarkable moments where they are discussing, among other things, you know, an uncorroborated secondhand allegation made to a reporter a decade earlier about Trump, you know, sleeping with a woman who in Jeffrey Epstein's house, and that the woman, that Trump had a nipple fetish, and that he had clearly abused her body, according to this secondhand account, which had already been public, but this was the kind of thing they found themselves talking about in the Situation Room. It was not really in those meetings that we focused on about justice for these victims. Now, there were other discussions on that front, but that was not what this was.
2: And talk about who was there.
3: It was the top levels of the White House and the DOJ. It was the chief of staff, the vice president, Pam Bondi, then the attorney general, who they mostly all blamed for comments that she had made publicly and how she handled it. Todd Blanche, now the attorney general, then the deputy attorney general. Kash Patel, the FBI director. Dave Warrington, then the White House counsel. The list goes on, and that's a partial list. I mean, there's more than a dozen people.
2: And it's so significant, Todd Blanche, given that he is the attorney general now, the questions he was just asked by Kirsten Walker on NBC. About whether he would be independent, and he took great affront. He's the one who handled the Epstein files.
3: He was the person who was overseeing the majority of how this was dealt with. Pam Bondi talked about that in House testimony, and while she was certainly present in a bunch of these meetings and aware of what was happening, it is true that Blanche is who the White House tasked with this, and he was tasked with this because they believed that he would be, you know, clear with them about what was there and be clear with them about how they would move forward. There is a total eradication of the norm of DOJ independence that has existed since Watergate. What this White House will say is it is an agency of the executive branch. There is no actual independence. In this case, the middleman just doesn't exist.
2: Talk about the briefing, Maggie Haberman, in the war room that Benjamin Netanyahu gave leading up to the U.S.-Israeli attack on Iran. How unusual this is.
3: Right. This is an unusual meeting in the Situation Room, that large conference room, from the other end of the spectrum. This is actually about matters of governance. There are few things as important as how a president takes the country to war, and that is what this meeting was about. But this was a foreign leader sitting in the Situation Room. Trump normally sits at the head of that big conference table. And in this instance, in our reporting, and again, we get into this in detail in the book, this was really the last reporting we did for this book. Trump moved his seat so they were sitting across from each other, which said something about Netanyahu and the level of respect that Trump was conferring on him. But we could not find any other example of a foreign head of state being present with the president of the United States in person for this kind of a meeting. And in this meeting, Netanyahu made the case for a regime change scenario, trying to pull the U.S. in. Various steps would happen. Various things were unlikely to, you know, be constricting, according to Netanyahu. He portrayed the Iranian regime as fairly easy to topple. And he played this video for the president in the conference room, which was of, you know, possible leaders who could take over, which most of the U.S. government did not take very seriously. Trump, however, liked the sound of this. Trump, at the end of this presentation, said something to the effect of, sounds good to me. And while there were more conversations with his own government, it was clear to his own advisors how appealing this was to Trump. Trump was acting on instinct. This was after the Maduro raid in Venezuela earlier in the year. He believed the Iranian regime was a paper tiger based on how it had responded the previous year during the 12-day war. And the president basically ignored many of his own advisors and just went ahead.
2: Do you think Epstein also drove some of this? I mean, you had Epstein dominating the headlines in December. So then he attacks Venezuela, gets Maduro and his wife, wipes the headlines off, very successful for President Trump. Then they're creeping back in again in February. The whole operation is called Operation Epic Fury, which many dubbed Epstein Fury. What drives Trump? What drove him into the man who fought endless wars?
3: We don't have reporting suggesting this was an active diversion or an active distraction, although obviously Trump likes distractions, and we talk about that in the book as well. We have a scene early on where they were looking at ways to wipe the controversy over an OMB memo that had gone out, off the front pages. And one of the things they were talking about was, you know, let's talk about sending migrants to Gitmo. That was one possibility. So obviously he likes distractions, but we don't have reporting suggesting that this was the active method behind it. It almost doesn't matter, though. He was expanding his own power. That is the main focus for him now.
2: So you have Netanyahu in the Situation Room. And now you have Trump on the secret flight, and it turns out, I think it was the Washington Post expose saying that the CIA didn't hold much stock in Israeli intelligence that Trump was being targeted on this plane.
3: So we actually have different reporting on that. And again, this is all still emerging. But our understanding is that this is actually a separate threat stream from what the Israeli government had been discussing. In real time, the CIA, according to our reporting on what was motivating them to get the president out, did not have a confidence assessment one way or the other in real time. Now, they later, I think, looked at it and were less confident. But that was not—I think things are getting conflated here. But again, we are all still trying to figure out what happened.
2: We're talking to Maggie Haberman, co-author of Regime Change. Let's talk about the inner circle. Talk about people like Stephen Miller, how he rose to power, how important he is to Trump, what this immigrant crackdown is all about. Talk about the Rubio-Vance competition to succeed President Trump. I thought it was interesting that Rubio was on the plane that possibly was targeted. He was left on the plane. And it then turned out that Trump is telling people behind the scenes that he's for Vance now.
3: Trump is quite capable of saying different things to different audiences, as you and I both know, and I think that that will continue. I think that if Vance is likely, you know, to be the nominee, which at the moment he seems like he will be, Trump will get with him. I don't think Trump is going to make it easy for Vance or anyone who is the Republican nominee, because Trump does not like attention shifting elsewhere. And Trump's legacy is less about policy in his mind. It's about Trump. So that's one piece
2: of it. Do you think he'll allow the elections to continue?
3: I do. I don't have reporting suggesting otherwise. But there's a difference between, you know, there are limits to what he can actively do, as you know, to take over elections in states. That doesn't mean that there won't be, you know, efforts to try to get involved somehow. We've already seen that in Minnesota, in the middle of these killings of Alex Pretty, and a few weeks before that, Renee Good, earlier this year. The DOJ, then run by Pam Bondi, was saying, well, you know, we'll pull back the agents, the federal migrant forces, immigration forces, just give us your voter rolls, and so that we can take a look at them and see what's there. So I expect we will see more of that. In terms of Stephen Miller, he is the most powerful White House advisor, arguably, over, you know, the last few decades, probably in modern history. He is dual-hatted. He is the Deputy White House Chief of Staff for Policy. He is also the Homeland Security Advisor. Even those two titles do not really explain the level of his power. We got into his background, who he is, how he grew up. We were trying to make clear who these people are and what drives them in this book. Miller is fundamentally important to understand for Trump in general. But he came up in California in a very liberal enclave in Santa Monica, and he has been listening to Rush Limbaugh. He has been talking about undocumented immigrants for decades, and his vision is a restrictionist immigration policy. He is more hawkish than Trump on this matter, but on this topic, but Trump just doesn't stop him most of the time unless it gets negative attention in the press, and then he will pull him back, like after Minnesota. But that was extreme. This immigration crackdown is what it looks like. It is about restricting who comes into the country and who can keep living here. And there is so much happening on this front that, you know, everybody across the media, I think, at the mainstream outlets, and not just mainstream outlets, are doing a lot of coverage. And there is still so much happening on so many fronts that we're not really fully seeing the full picture.
2: Regime change inside the imperial presidency of Donald Trump. Talk about the title.
3: So one of the things that occurred to Jonathan and me very early on, and this relates to actually what we were just describing about Stephen Miller. Stephen Miller is one of the people who had spent the most time thinking about what a Trump 2.0 would look like, including how to put in lawyers who would help Trump get to a yes. Not just help, but be willing to say yes and then figure out how to work the policy and the justifications later on. It was clear within the first 3 months that what we were covering was not, you know, Democrat to Republican transition or even Trump to Biden, and where Trump left Biden a handwritten note after January 6th, you know, and there were still some efforts to try to have some kind of a transition between the governments. This is a form of regime change in our own country. This is a reimagining of the U.S. presidency, an expansion of executive power on a level we have not seen before in modern history, in some ways ever. And we had come up with this title months before the Maduro operation. This was not about Venezuela. It was not about Iran. It happens to be true of those efforts, too. But this is about the U.S.
2: And the other people who surround him who are most important that we should be looking at?
3: This is a government run by, as you said, about a half dozen people, give or take. Susie Wiles, Pete Hegseth, Dan Kane, the chairman of the Joint Chiefs of Staff, John Ratcliffe, director of the CIA, Steve Witkoff, Trump's all-purpose envoy. Jared Kushner does not have an official government role, but he is quite involved now. Scott Bessent, sometimes. Howard Lutnick, sometimes. That's about it.
2: Jared Kushner just declared a billionaire. He's the billionaire builder, Trump envoy. And in fact, is that a benefit to Kushner not to have a portfolio exactly or be a paid employee?
3: Correct.
2: Because it means he just goes around the world like Steve Witkoff. Some people, Trump is saying he's going to make peace. Other people saying he's going to make money.
3: Right. Well, and two things can be true at once. I mean, certainly in the case of Witkoff, who actually does formally work for the government, whereas Kushner does not at all. Witkoff and Trump and their children are partners in this crypto business. The self-enrichment of this administration is at an astonishing scale. And I think people were loath to really believe in Trump's world and among Republicans how much money mainstream media was describing him as making. Through these ventures, then he filed his personal financial disclosure form, and there it was. There is absolutely no precedent for this.
2: You have been following Trump for decades, covering Donald Trump. What has most shocked you?
3: Covering Donald Trump in various ways, but and others, not a lot has shocked me, honestly. I mean, there is a lot of what we are seeing right now that is what I expected the first year to look like of 2017. And in some ways, what you are seeing now is what 2020 was set to look like after the impeachment trial, where he was, you know, acquitted is the headline that he likes to hold up. And then COVID hit, and that changed everything about that year. This level of loyalty is the dominant factor. This level of vengeance and retribution as an animating theme, that is what I expected this to be for a long time.
2: Have you been shocked by the lack of resistance?
3: I have been shocked at the degree to which Congress in particular is just handing over its power, the House Republicans. I have been shocked at how tech leaders were, and we described this at length, you know, many of whom had declared themselves Democrats before or had contributed to Democrat causes, even if they were doing both parties.
2: Just Zuckerberg,
3: Jeff Bezos, you know, Tim Cook, although he had a relationship with Trump in term one, just bringing these tributes to him. I mean, we get into detail in this in the book. I would say the one thing I was really surprised by, honestly, if I had to look at it, was Elon Musk, which was that Trump essentially, it's been really memory-holed, and we get into this a lot in the book, but Trump essentially made him a co-president. He wasn't exactly a co-president, but he was basically a co-president. And what Musk wanted to do was not always aligned with what other people in Trump's West Wing wanted to happen. So the first several months of this term were really hijacked by Doge and what Musk was doing, again, some of which they liked. Musk also did things like get rid of a congressionally created agency in USAID, just got rid of it, gutted it. And the rump was taken over by the State Department and Marco Rubio, who was not thrilled to be doing this. That did surprise me. Trump only pulled Musk back after a meeting my colleagues and I reported on, where he was supposed to be getting a briefing on the China war plan in the Pentagon, in a room called the Tank. It's a sanctuary of sorts.
2: A meeting with Hegseth.
3: Correct. And some others. But it was clear to Trump and what he was saying to his advisors that, you know, this was problematic conflicts-wise. Trump has problems when other people get him bad headlines for conflicts. Less so himself and his family.
2: Well, I want to thank you for spending this time with us. Regime Change: Inside the Imperial Presidency of Donald Trump. Maggie Haberman wrote this book along with Jonathan Swan. This is Democracy Now!, democracynow.org. She's also author of Confidence Man: The Making of Donald Trump and the Breaking of America. Coming up next, we look at President Trump's son-in-law and envoy, the billionaire builder Jared Kushner, who held separate meetings with Hamas and Israeli Prime Minister Benjamin Netanyahu. We'll speak with the political analyst Moin Rabbani. Stay with us.

0: City Palestinian Youth Choir. This is Democracy Now!, democracynow.org, the War and Peace Report. President Trump's son-in-law and envoy, Jared Kushner, met with Israeli Prime Minister Benjamin Netanyahu in Jerusalem Monday after Israel rejected a 15-point plan for Gaza promoted by President Trump's so-called Board of Peace. The proposal would have seen Hamas gradually disarm and turn over governance of the Gaza Strip to an international force in exchange for Israel's withdrawal. This is Jared Kushner speaking to Fox News.
1: We have a plan to rebuild Gaza, but we will not allow Gaza to be rebuilt until the demilitarization occurs. Nobody wants to put more money into a place that's gone on for so long until if it's just going to be taken over by terrorists or blown up again.
0: Over the weekend, Jared Kushner held rare direct talks in Cairo with Hamas's political chief, Khalil el-Hayya. Also joining the talks were the Egyptian president, Abdel Fattah el-Sisi, former British Prime Minister, Tony Blair, and Qatari, Turkish, and Egyptian mediators. Hamas officials said Israel had violated the terms of the October 2025 ceasefire and that the roadmap agreed to last month was not open to changes. Israel's been conducting near daily attacks on the Gaza Strip despite the so-called ceasefire, killing more than 1,200 people directly. For more, we go to Montreal, where we're joined by Moin Rabbani, Middle East analyst and managing editor of Jadalia. His forthcoming book is titled Gaza Apocalypse. Welcome back to Democracy Now!, Moin. Let's begin with what exactly these meetings have been about and what came out of them, beginning with who Jared Kushner is. Again, is not officially a government employee.
2: Yes, I think as Maggie Haberman was just informing us, he's actually not part of the government. He has no official role, no official position, and therefore is essentially accountable only to his father-in-law, Donald Trump. He's also someone who is deeply invested, both literally and figuratively, in the Middle East. He relies to a very large extent on funding from Gulf states and connections with various rulers and oligarchs and so on for his business activities, but is also someone who is very deeply, intimately tied to Israel and its imperial project in the region. I mean, you know, his father, the current U.S. ambassador to France, Charles Kushner, and Netanyahu have a longstanding relationship. And at one point, when Netanyahu used to visit New York, he would literally sleep in Jared Kushner's bed. So, you know, this is all a kind of very incestuous, sordid background for someone to now pretend to play the role of a mediator between two different parties. It's really not on the cards.
0: And when you would say sleep in his bed, you mean the childhood home of Jared Kushner. He would sleep in his bedroom, right?
2: Well, I recall Netanyahu, I think, stating that he slept in Kushner's bed. No suggestion Kushner was in it as well. This is all pre-Epstein. But the broader point is there's a very intimate ideological, political connection between the Kushners and Israel. And then there is, in addition to that, a very intimate, active business and financial connection between Kushner and many of the states in the Gulf.
0: So Axios reported Monday that Hamas leaders had committed to disarming and demilitarizing Gaza. What does that mean in the near time? And can you talk about the significance of Kushner and other Trump officials meeting directly with Hamas?
2: Well, the meeting, the direct meeting with Hamas is significant, but it's also not unprecedented. It was unprecedented at the beginning of the Trump administration when its envoy, Adam Guler, met directly with Hamas officials, including Khalil al-Hayya in Doha. And this caused such outrage in pro-Israeli circles that Adam Guler has essentially been politically disappeared. But to get back to your question, what happened last month is that the Board of Peace, the self-proclaimed Board of Peace, which sees itself essentially as replacing any other international institution and any other international resolutions dealing with the question of Palestine, the Board of Peace put forward a 15-point proposal. That proposal included two key points. The first is the decommissioning of Hamas heavy weaponry and various other aspects relating to Gaza governance, in which Hamas would have absolutely no role. But the second point was that none of these commitments would need to be fulfilled unless and until Israel properly fulfilled all its commitments and obligations that it accepted in October of last year, pursuant to the ceasefire agreement with Hamas. In other words, Israel would have to stop its daily bombardments and killings in the Gaza Strip and actually observe a cessation of hostilities. It would need to allow the surge of humanitarian goods into the Gaza Strip, pursuant to its obligations, and so on. Israel then objected to this, and acting through the board's point man on Gaza, the former UN envoy Nikolai Mladenov, essentially adopted some key Israeli conditions, thereby revising an agreement that had already been agreed with Hamas. Subsequently, Netanyahu rejected what was in effect his own agreement, and I think that move should be seen primarily in terms of the upcoming Israeli parliamentary elections in a few weeks and in 2 months. And now Kushner has come to the region. First, he met with Hamas, and rather than reconfirm the validity of the agreement that the board has already reached with the Palestinians, he's essentially trying to rewrite it. And then after his meeting with Netanyahu, he came out and emphasized Israel's, what is called Israel's right to self-defense, meaning Israel will be under no obligation to observe any commitments regarding a cessation of hostilities. Israel would not be obliged to conduct any of its obligations unless and until Hamas was fully disarmed, meaning it even has to confirm that it no longer has any military infrastructure or even any light personal weapons. Well, this is essentially Israel throwing a poison pill into an agreement by including conditions that can never be met, because Israel can always claim, you know, there is still a Kalashnikov or a pistol or a slingshot, and thereby indefinitely, in other words, permanently, postpone the discharge of any of its own obligations. And you can say Kushner fell for it or Kushner is complicit in this, but the result is the same.
0: You have the far-right National Security Minister, Itamar Ben-Gvir, calling for nightly targeted eliminations of 30 or 40 people in Gaza. Interestingly, a number of news outlets, Associated Press, Financial Times, Times of Israel, are reporting that Ben-Gvir said not just those who pose an immediate threat. There are people there who are not worthy of life. They shouldn't live. They're not even people, making the remarks on a podcast with a former hostage.
2: Yeah, it's interesting that we have seen Israel's apologists, particularly in Europe and the United States, rush to dismiss this on the pretext that Ben-Gvir is some kind of freelancer who doesn't really play an important role, and therefore these explicitly fascist statements, these explicitly genocidal utterances, can be somehow ignored. He is the equivalent of, let's say, the head of the U.S. Department of Homeland Security or the British Home Secretary, if not more so. And for him to be making these statements, saying the quiet part out loud, because he knows he can say the quiet part out loud, and he knows there will be absolutely no consequences for making these kinds of statements, I think, you know, that says a lot. And it says even more that he is making these statements in the context of an election campaign where he is assuming, in my view, correctly, that making such statements probably has an electoral benefit for him rather than placing him beyond the political pale in what is today Israel.
0: Muin Rabbani, I want to also turn to the U.S.-Israeli war in Iran. The White House said Monday it would not seek to extend the MOU, the Memorandum of Understanding with Iran, as the 60-day ceasefire deal expired without an agreement to end the war Monday. In Washington, Trump called on Tehran to, quote, put up the white flag of surrender. And at the same time, you have President Trump threatening Oman, reportedly threatening to bomb the, rhymes with hit, out of Oman if it, quote, gets in the way of the U.S. blockade of Iranian ships in the Strait of Hormuz, when it has not been secret that Oman is negotiating with Iran to open the strait.
2: Well, you know, this also ties into the previous part of our discussion. We are not only dealing with an exceptionally bad faith actor in Israel, but we are dealing with the United States, whose statements, whose commitments, whose agreements are completely unreliable, untrustworthy. We're dealing with an impetuous leader who will talk out of both sides of his mouth, as in this case, threaten a close ally for performing its role of seeking to promote diplomacy. Look, no one expected that the 60-day term of the Iranian-U.S. Memorandum of Understanding would result in a comprehensive agreement. I think many people, myself included, did think that at the end of this period, the U.S. and Iran would jointly agree to extend the term of the Memorandum of Understanding to give diplomacy a chance. But I think at this point, we have to assume that a renewed full-scale military confrontation between Iran on the one hand and the U.S. and Israel on the other looks increasingly likely, if not inevitable. And that is the product of the, you know, crazy decision by Trump, which you discussed previously with Maggie Haberman, to launch this war in the first place. Mm.
0: And then back on Jared Kushner with Gaza, as they talk about the new Gaza and the new Rafah, and they talk about making the first contract for Moroccan soldiers to come into Gaza to cordon off that area. We just have a minute.
2: Well, again, you know, the decommissioning of Hamas heavy weaponry that was agreed in this 15-point plan was supposed to take place under Palestinian and international auspices. We're now talking about the total disarmament of Hamas directly under American auspices, a poison pill. And regarding your question about these Moroccan soldiers, you know, we had been talking about an 8,000 man stabilization force, but no one wants to be part of this because no one knows what the details are. No one knows what the objectives are, and the plan keeps changing, and therefore I think it's essentially a dead letter. Mm.
0: Well, Muin Rabbani, we will, of course, continue to follow this. Thank you so much for being with us. Middle East analyst and managing editor of Jadalia. His forthcoming book titled Gaza Apocalypse. That does it for our show. I'll be in Middlebury, Vermont on August 28th to speak after the screening of T.L. Essen and Carl Dale's film about Democracy Now! Called Steal This Story, Please. Then in Madison, Wisconsin on September 5th, in Chicago on September 6th, and then in Bayshore, New York on September 17th. You can go to our website at democracynow.org for the screenings and the Q&A afterwards. I'm Amy Goodman. This is another edition of Democracy Now!, democracynow.org, The War and Peace Report.

0: Hello, good morning. You're listening to Woo Woo Radio. This is Pearson Dave. It's that time of the week again. It's Tuesday morning, 9:02 a.m. We call our show The Porch, which is why this is our theme song, Room on the Porch with Taj Mahal, Kevin Moe, and Ruby Amamfu. We have an interview with a young man who is a local angler coming up at 9:30-ish. And besides that, we're going to talk about the weather. We're going to talk about what's going on around town. And we're going to talk about whatever else comes up. Saw some turkeys coming in. There's a little bit of weather happening. It's kind of a purplish sky out. And a little bit of rain here in Alberta. Just very, very gentle droplets.
1: I think it's called a mist.
0: A mist. That's it. That's all I have to say right now. We're going to finish out this song and then come back and talk about the news and whatever until 9:30 when we have our interview.
1: Come on up on the porch.

0: All right. Welcome back. Room on the Porch, Taj Mahal, Kev Mo, Ruby and Manfu, our unofficial, official theme song for Tuesday mornings up on the porch here with Dave and Pierce. It is 9:06, which means I should remind you all that you're listening to WUWU LPFM 100.1 Frankfort, Alberta. That's wooworadio.org. If you want to check out our website, we have an archive. 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Anywhere that there's internet, which might even be, you know, in space at this point. What else? We have a phone number. That's 231-774-6360. And an email address. That's wuwulpfm@gmail.com. That's how you get in touch with us here at the radio.
1: So many ways.
0: Which would be for something like a song request, or if you want to get involved at the radio, for example, have your own show, or be interviewed, or be part of the things that are going on in the background. We rely on volunteers for everything, and it's a sturdy ship, but it's a ship that can always use more help, more hands on deck, to elongate the metaphor probably farther than it ought to go. But we're always looking for more help here, whether that be, you know, helping set up the the radio is sort of adjacent to the Heritage Center. We exist within the Heritage Center building. So if you wanted to have something to do with the upcoming new exhibit, for example, which has to do with fishing lures and fun stuff like that.
1: This is going to be really fun.
0: So, you know, anything you can think of where you've thought to yourself, man, I want to get involved with what the heck is going on at the radio. That's how you get in touch with us. We're always looking for new programmers. We're always looking for new ideas about types of programming, you know, radio opera or whatever.
1: Like, we could really use a weatherman.
0: A dedicated weatherman.
1: I mean, a real, like, with the NOAA voice, the whole thing. You don't need the cocktail dress because it's on the radio, but it's such a big deal here for people because so many of us enjoy this place while outside. And so the weather has a lot to do with, you know, the enjoyment of being outside.
0: Yeah, and staying safe and all that stuff. I mean,
1: there are people who actually want to do what they do outside when it's raining.
0: Sure.
1: So,
0: like, for example, certain kinds of fishing? Or what?
1: Yeah, certainly. And it's always kind of bothered me when the weather person was bemoaning the cloud cover and the rain. And if you do any fishing, inland fishing, stream fishing, that sort of thing, in particular stream fishing, hot, bright, sunny days, it's not happening.
0: Yeah, I like cloud cover.
1: You get a nice... How many times did we see that in our angling together?
0: I wonder if there was like a moment in national level weather coverage sometime in like the 40s or something, the 50s, where it was decided that sunny weather is good weather and rainy weather is bad weather. And that just became kind of the narrative.
1: You have to believe it was people that lived on and sold things at the beach.
0: Sure.
1: I mean, that's maybe the
0: maybe
1: genesis.
0: It's always been the case that most people prefer sunny weather, but I don't really. I like the rain.
1: No, sun's hard on you, man. Anyway, so let's talk about the song that we played.
0: Sure.
1: To open the show. And I thought, how would it be if, you know how you go in the grocery store, the two we have here, and this was playing, right?
0: Instead of Dave Matthews?
1: Well, this or Cyndi Lauper, but this, you know, music which is encouraging people to be, you know, good people.
0: Yeah.
1: Uh-huh. Yeah. Anyway.
0: Like, it's a...
1: Because you can play it over and over and over again, because you're only in the store, you know, 5 or 6 or 7 minutes, so you'd hear it once through once, and then you'd hear it, start to hear it again, you'd think...
0: Well, you'd drive the employees crazy.
1: Well, yeah, I don't think... You have to believe the people that work in that setting have learned how to tune out that suspect most of them seem to have earbuds anyway. So,
0: well, I had a lot of friends in high school who worked at the Outlet Mall. You remember the Outlet Mall in Park City? And that was one of their main complaints, was that the playlist was too long and too repetitive, and it was all day. And you, so you heard the same Chumbawamba song.
1: Right, Chumbawamba came into my head as well. Until it's like a rash.
0: Right. And it was one of the main complaints. It wasn't even like, my pay raise is only 8 cents. It was like, the music is driving me nuts.
1: They just weren't there long enough to become completely sort of North Korean-ish desensitized.
0: Well, that's where it's going with it, is if
1: the lifers, they don't hear it.
0: If you had, like, government-sponsored radio stations were meant to lift people's spirits up, that would bleed into dystopia, I think, pretty quickly.
1: Yeah, some good marching music, that sort of thing. Is that what you mean?
0: Yeah.
1: And if it isn't plugged in, we can cut your hand off. we're getting in the weeds here.
0: So it's 9:12.
1: Let's talk about the weather for just a second.
0: Go ahead.
1: And in a general way, it's going to be off and cloudy today, for those of you that like it sunny. And some kind of speckly afternoon, and then around 6 o'clock, 6 to 9, a little thunder and lightning rolling in. Temperatures the same, 74 all day long, overnight 60, which is nice cooling. That starts to happen this time of year as the nights get longer, is that you have more time for things to cool off, which is nice. And then overnight, wind's going to come out of the northwest, 8 to 10. 74, some clouds, a little clearing. Not much happened until the weekend comes, so enjoy being outside. And if you're going to be out this afternoon and the evening, you want to keep your eye on the sky. Sunscreen and water, that's what I tell people.
0: Feed your chickens and feed your bees.
1: Tell somebody where you went. Yeah, and the chickens and the bees, they get it today. So let's hope we get some rain and you don't have to water the garden or the lawn out there. And you can have it happen, what do they call that, organically, when something starts on its own?
0: Yeah, I think organically is even though it also refers to just like certain types of food.
1: But to say it happens naturally isn't as effective in the sense as the rain comes in an organic way.
0: It's technically incorrect, though, because of organic refers to living things, literally.
1: Okay, and you're telling me water's not alive?
0: It's not. No, it's okay. Very much not.
1: Molecules are moving, man. I don't know.
0: They do vibrate.
1: It does. True. Water might be one of those things that's way more alive than we know.
0: Falling water out of clouds is not. Standing water probably is. With bacteriums.
1: You know we're going to look it up. Anyhow.
0: Yeah, does rain have bacteria in it? That's actually a really
1: absolutely.
0: Interesting question.
1: It has bacteria. It has dust in it. It has rain. So think of rain as blowing in, say, off the coast of Namibia. 50, 60-mile-an-hour winds that come over the sand. You know, and sand is not pure, and it is a mineral, but there are things on it. And that stuff is in the atmosphere moving around, you know, the globe. And
0: it's kind of gross to think
1: it
0: about.
1: It comes in
0: There's
1: off the lake. And
0: germs in the air all the time.
1: It comes down. I mean, see, one of the reasons that the snowflakes were purportedly so big in Utah, particularly around the Salt Lake Valley, was that the moisture in the formation of the snowflake picked up a sodium molecule or thereabouts, particle.
0: Yeah.
1: In the rising up as the system went from west to east and hit the Front Range, and these flakes, because they had an anchor in a seed in the middle of them, they

0: Snipe his fish. I bet he's cagey as heck.
1: So just real quick, the Alberta Heritage Center is open. We're over here on M22 in Alberta. The main reason you might want to come down, besides to visit with myself and Dave and do a shout out for your grandma or whatever, is there's the waterborne exhibit, which we always have tour guides here, volunteer tour guides, to take you through the exhibit from 9 to 1 p.m. And I think the exhibit will be switching over to E.F. Higgins III, due to post, Fishing Lures and More. The opening reception will be on Saturday, August the 26th from 6 to 9 p.m. So if you're interested in the history of the artful nature of fly fishing lures, not fly fishing lures, fishing lures, fly fishing lure is a misnomer, right? Because then it wouldn't be fly fishing, would it? It's the exhibit will feature a wide-ranging selection of Higgins' work, including his internationally recognized due-to-post artist stamps, colorful fishing lure paintings, striking firecracker label paintings, and original portraits. Together, the works offer visitors a glimpse into more than five decades of artistic exploration, fueled by curiosity, humor, and a fascination with the visual language of ordinary life. And Dave and I have quite a history with fishing lures.
0: It's angling.
1: Angling. Well,
0: fishing is with a net. Angling is with a pole.
1: I don't know who taught you that. I'm not sure you're right about that.
0: No, it was my grandfather's brother, who didn't fish much, but that's what he said anyhow.
1: Oh, I've just gotten a correction. It's August 29th from 6 to 9 p.m. And I guess that's when the exhibit will turn over, so you have until the 29th to check out the waterborne exhibit. Okay. We're going to listen to some music, and at 9:30 we're going to have a guest in to talk about local fishing in Alberta off of the bridge primarily, I believe, but Dave can probably chime in on fishing off of the pier and out of a boat, and you know, we want to talk to all the fishermen eventually, but it's one at a time. So here we go. New song.

0: All righty, welcome back. You're listening to Woo Woo Radio. This is Pierce and Dave up on the porch. That was Summer Lover, and in parentheses, North Woods, which is also the name of the album that it comes from, by Harbor and Home. And before that was Little Bit of Light by Younger Son, which is also the name of the album. We have Carter coming in about 4 minutes, presumably, to talk to us about his fishing experience and whatever else he wants to talk about. He's a local. He's an Alberta kid. So, you know, we'll talk about what life is like living in Alberta, too.
1: I don't know. Do you know that he is from Alberta?
0: I'm pretty sure they live
1: okay,
0: here.
1: Okay. Well, we're going to roll.
0: I could be wrong.
1: We're going to roll a dice. But local, certainly within
0: They're certainly local.
1: A big cast net from here. You get the fishing reference there, I'm sure. Pretty clever.
0: All right. We think we're funny even if you guys don't.
1: He lives only two casts away.
0: Let's see. On the calendar here, it was Dave Beaton's birthday on the 10th. If anybody is a friend of Dave Beaton and didn't know it was his birthday, you can wish him a belated. You're only 8 days late.
1: It's about the intent, though.
0: It is about the
1: intent. And think of how cool it would be 8 days after your birthday to get not only a call and a card, but maybe a gift.
0: Yeah.
1: Like kind of leaning into Hanukkah sort of thing, like around our house. Tina's birthday went on, I think, for the whole month of March.
0: I know many people who shamelessly
1: take a month.
0: Take a whole month. And it's like, I don't know, it's festive. I don't even take it as selfish, really, because it's like, who doesn't love a birthday party, you know? So tonight at 5 p.m., the City of Frankfort City Council meeting will be being conducted. Tomorrow, the Crystal Lake Township regular board meeting will happen at 6 p.m. And then Thursday, the next day, at 7 p.m., the Village of Alberta regular council meeting will occur. The next meeting I see on the calendar is on the 25th. That's next Tuesday, a week from now, at 9 a.m., the Benzie BOC meeting at the government center. What's the BOC? Do you know what that is?
1: I wasn't looking.
0: It's right here on the calendar. Well, I feel stupid now. I don't know what the BOC stands for. But, you know, if you care enough about this stuff, you probably already know. But that's happening at 9 a.m. next week, which is right when Dave and I will be starting our show.
1: And by then, we'll know.
0: BOC, Board of...
1: My best guess would be it's the B is something that has to do with Benzie.
0: Okay. Well, whatever. the Village of Beulah is looking
1: stabbing
0: to hire
1: the Orbula. There's
0: a village clerk immediately.
1: Or Benzonia.
0: Full job description can be found at www.villageofbeulah.net. No spaces. In the search area of the website, type in employment... Resumes to be submitted by email to president@villageofbeulah.net or can be dropped off in the village office. All right. There's also a legal notice here. Let's read through that. The Crystal Lake Watershed Association is planning to have approximately 2 acres of Crystal Lake treated for control of Eurasian water milfoil. We sometimes just shorten it to milfoil. On August 18th, so that's happening right now today, this notice is being circulated at least 7 days in advance of the treatment in accordance with the Department of Environment, Great Lakes, and Energy procedures. So I'm sure this has been announced previously on Woo Woo. I think we probably did last week. Permission has been obtained from every landowner whose lake bottom land will be treated and no property will be treated for which permission has not been obtained. Due to uncertainty of the weather, please watch the shoreline in Beulah for the posting of 8.5 by 11 yellow signs with restrictions on the use of the water. One or more of the following herbicides will be used based on location of the infestation. Infestation's a fun word. 2.4-D restriction, swimming or bathing, 1 day, turf irrigation, no restrictions, domestic repurpose, agricultural irrigation, livestock watering, no restrictions under 100 parts per million. Triclopyr, Navitrol, swimming or bathing, 1 day, household uses, non-crop irrigation, livestock watering, 120 days, and Procella core EC, swimming or bathing, one day, turf irrigation, no restrictions. So basically, to sum it up, you shouldn't worry about the fish you catch, but going swimming is not recommended in these areas where you see those yellow signs for a day, which is today. All right. Our guest is here, folks, so I'm going to play a song, and we're going to get them lined up, and then we're going to talk about fishing, or angling, rather, in Alberta. All right, here's another song.
2: Looking back at the way it was,

0: it started to get 25, 30, they all started to turn black and brown.
1: Yeah, they got the cottage
2: cheese. All right.
0: Yeah.
2: We have Carter Miller in here today to talk about whatever we want to talk about. He's a local resident of Alberta. And how old are you, Carter?
0: I'm 14.
2: 14. How long have you been fishing? Or angling, I should say.
0: 8, 7 years.
2: Okay. Are you kind of self-taught, or do you have a mentor?
0: My grandpa. My grandpa Russ.
2: Cool. Is he around here, too?
0: Yeah, he lives in Benzie.
2: Okay. Right on. Well, so it was brought to us. It was brought to our attention that there's a young angler in Alberta that is successful and obsessed. Is that a fair word to use?
0: Yes.
3: No, it's not. He has a diagnosis, and I have it. So be careful. There are those of us that cannot stop fishing.
2: You can lead the charge here, Dave.
3: And Let's talk about it. I'm going to let Pierce do his thing, and then we'll chat by the fire.
2: So have you always lived in Benzie County, Alberta?
0: Yeah.
2: Okay. And you're here with your dad, Randy. Thank you for bringing him down, Randy. This is so cool. Well, we've had interviews with fishermen before on the show. Anglers. I'll memorize it eventually.
3: And biologists.
2: And biologists and...
3: And watchers of fish and painters of fish, carvers of fish, eaters of fish. We'll share the smoked salmon recipe later.
2: Did you get a chance to tell Carter about your history, Dave?
3: I was just a tiny bit. But I'm from here on the West End and spent 3 seasons a year here and some in the winter from Grand Rapids. And I finished school and went out west and picked up a shovel, which is what you start with, I think almost anywhere, to be a fishing guide, fly fishing guide. That's what I wanted to do.
0: Yeah.
3: And my dad said, well, you might as well go get this out of your hair and get it over with and you'll be back. 47 seasons later, he wishes he was me.
0: Yeah.
3: So you can turn this diagnosis. There's one thing I'll reveal before we get to find out all these cool places you fish and tell everybody. We won't do that. Is that there's this 2.5 feet between rowing the boat and fishing. And so guiding in like out west is not the charter boat with 16 lines out and rig them and drop them and haul them and gaff them and clean them and fillet them and take pictures and catch and release dry fly fishing out of a boat in a river. But it's still fishing.
0: Yeah.
3: But although the thing that brought me into it is I loved to fish, but 6 days a week rowing the boat, you're close to fishing. You're as close as you can get, and sometimes you do reach over there and grab their hand and make the cast because there's a fish working and all you got to do is get it there, and I just can't stand it anymore. Anyhow, enough about me, but I did turn my love of angling, who I was taught by my grandpa, and into a career that was not only, I made enough money that it was worth my time, but it was, for the most part, incredibly satisfying.
0: Yeah.
3: I mean, it's sit here easy to say, if you and I split a donut from the crescent, that's fun.
0: Yeah.
3: Right?
0: Yeah.
3: But to have a career, people say, well, I had fun. Well, this isn't fun, because what we're about to find out talking to you is angling is and fishing is a study. You know, it isn't the red and white bobber and the toothpick, although they can work really well. There's way more to it.
0: Yeah.
3: So I will move on, and we're going to hear about your angling, fishing. All right. And so could you take us through the evolution of starting with, I'm sure, with your grandpa, with simple tackle that he was familiar with?
0: Yeah.
3: And then where you are now, and then how many years will it be before you're working on a charter? Maybe 1 year? Like, you can get there on a bike, right?
0: Yeah, my grandpa used to be a charter, and he said, my grandpa Mike, he is a charter. He said he was going to get me into it, but then he sold his boat.
3: A lot of charters need help out there. I see them go by every morning, and boy, they need help. Anyway, so let's hear about your story of your journey so far, and you can just think about you know, your first, this is the moment where I'm the kid looking through the crack in the dock and it's raining and I don't care. Like there's a moment.
0: Yeah.
3: Where your dad came out and grabbed you by the hair and dry. He said, no, no, no, it's thunder and lightning, kid. You got to get out of the weather. Yeah. Yeah. Anyway, tell us your story.
0: So I started to fish around, like I said, six, seven. And we used to start off in the dam down in Benzie. We used to go fish there every day. But then I started to get into float fishing for at the bridge down here in Alberta. I float skein. About, it's 10 feet right there, so that's, wait, but a lot of people fish there. They come from downstate and stuff. I know a lot of people there. They help me. They give me rods, and they're pretty cool people. So, but I'm going to say this, my biggest salmon I've ever caught down there at the bridge was in the 30s. I think it was 33 pounds.
2: King salmon?
0: Yeah. I have a picture.
3: That's a genuine, I've seen it.
0: Oh, you've seen it?
3: That is a genuine whopper.
0: Yeah.
3: And
0: People kept telling me to, like, see how many inches it was. I don't know why.
3: So, well, here's why. So let's say you have a fish, you're going to release it. You're not going to keep it and weigh it with all that.
0: Yeah.
3: Whatever, let's just say that. You catch a big one, you want to let it go.
0: Yeah.
3: So you take a tape that is it's called a dressmaker's tape. It's cloth. You've seen them.
0: It
3: rolls up and it looks like a bunch of stamps. Anyhow, so if you measure the length of the fish and then the girth right in front of the dorsal fin, the fattest part of the fish.
0: Yeah.
3: If you take those two measurements and you say length and times girth squared, which is, so let's say the fish is 40 inches long and it's 20 inches around. Just to keep the math simple. So 20 times 20 is whatever it is, and then times 40. So you double the girth times itself times the length and divide by 800. And it tells you within really quite precisely how much that fish weighs in pounds. Any fish.
0: Dang.
3: Right?
0: Yeah.
3: A squid. A giant shark. A tiny minnow. So that's why and how you would calculate the weight of the fish, because let's say the fish is 40 inches long and 21 inches around, because you're doubling 21. Now all of a sudden the fish is not, and by the way, a 20 by 40 is 20 pounds just as an aggregate. So your fish could be 44 by 22 and hit 34 pounds. That's kind of how that works. But
0: think
3: of the fish you have to wrestle with to weigh them, and time you're done hanging them in the net and fighting a fish that long. And I have to believe, and you do have to tell us, you don't have to, I hope you will.
0: Yeah, I will.
3: That this is an epic battle. And to get those fish wrangled off the net, you need some special equipment or someone nearby who does.
1: With some help.
3: And so tell us the story from start to finish, like you're telling your best friend, this is how it came down.
2: Of the big one.
3: The big one.
0: Well, I have a couple buddies that have the long net, about 12 foot, that we need there. And it's, what were we talking about?
1: Catching that big one.
3: But the bobber goes down, and you get a hold of it, and you realize this is not 12, 15.
0: I had a fish take all my line out before.
3: Yeah.
0: I had at least 50 yards.
1: You want to know how you felt catching that big one?
0: Oh, I felt great. That was.
3: How long did it take?
0: I had a smile on my face. I kept telling people to record me so I could show my mom. And I was on a YouTube channel. So that's what made my day. That's really what made my day, because this guy did a YouTube. And the first fish everybody caught, I caught it. And I was on his YouTube channel showing my fish, and that was pretty cool.
3: Where do we see this on YouTube, by the way, Carter?
0: Real Michigan Adventures.
2: Uh-huh. Have you thought about starting your own YouTube channel?
0: No, not yet.
2: What's the name of the guy that you always watch? He's sort of local.
3: Yeah, Kyle McClelland. And I'm sure you've watched his stuff. He does adventure chasing.
0: Yeah,
3: and he started out with XXL
0: Kyle,
3: Chrome
0: yeah,
3: Chasers.
0: He has that dog.
3: Yeah.
0: Yeah, I watch him all the time.
3: Yeah. So he was guiding and started YouTubing, and I can tell you that I say this over the air only because I know him a little bit, and I know a couple people he's very close to. One of whom was Quinn Knutson, who grew up like you, started on the charters at 15, and he still can't. He's just getting back from Alaska. Spent 2 months working up there. He's
0: a long time ago, 24. I seen him actually in a boat in a river.
3: Yeah.
0: I said, hey, I watch your YouTube. I said something like that, hey, I'm a big fan. And he actually said something back to me like, I don't know, I don't remember, but it was pretty cool that I got to see him.
3: He's really kind.
0: I met him in the River Road River. That's where I seen him.
3: So,
2: but he's taller than I thought he would be.
3: His, his guiding conflicted with publishing where he was fishing.
1: Oh, that's cool.
3: I'm just saying it conflicted. Because the people that work here and fish here don't need particularly obvious shots of fishing, for instance, salmon in the Betsy.
1: Right.
0: Yeah.
3: It's busy enough everywhere the road crosses the river for the next 8 weeks with people from all over the planet, which is not a bad thing. But his, so he had to really decide, and he stopped guiding. And it now just does YouTube, and there's never a mention other than the general area, like the Upper Peninsula or Isle Royale or whatever. So, so this business of telling the story has, and we had that happen to us in Montana. We have news crews show up because we really were doing something very special, and it was a town of 30 people. Well, it didn't stay that way long.
1: Yeah,
3: I mean it's not Bozeman, but it's still it. So, like, you have these, I'm sure, places that you like to fish other than the bridge.
0: Oh, yeah.
3: And but what you don't want is 30 people standing there.
0: Yeah, I know a lot of spots where people don't know.
3: Yeah, we'll keep it that way. Right. So, did you ever hear of a place called Nunya Creek?
1: Right.
3: Yeah. And none of your business.
1: No, no.
3: Yeah, yeah. And if somebody shows you a place, you won't show anyone else, would you?
0: No.
3: Or go there without them.
0: No.
3: Yeah. Like the Albert appears a secret, right?
0: Oh.
3: I'm just kidding.
0: The bridge?
3: Well, no. I mean, the places where if you drive by and you see people fishing and you're a fisherman, you look and go, well, they must get them there. I mean, obviously, all those fish have to come through the hole there.
0: A lot of people found that bridge because of me, because of that video. And also, a lot of people, they seen me from that video, but they always see me there fishing because I'm a... Like, I'm always there fishing. So, but my buddy, I remembered, we started, like I said, catching them. I think it wasn't September 7th. It was, like, August 25th. And that was slow, though. But then they started to pick up through September 1st. Then they won't stop through August 5th, October 5th. That's when they stop biting. They just turn off.
3: Well, and they're gone.
0: Yeah.
3: They've gone up in the river. I mean, they're up in Thompsonville.
0: Holy crap, really?
3: Oh, further than that. They go as far... They literally go until they... I mean, the ones that go over the dam will go... I mean, the rivers that they're from, remember this, the rivers that the king salmon or chinook are from, in many cases, these rivers genetically are really long western rivers. So they're not afraid to... They travel till they run out of water or the gravel that they used to spawn in.
0: Yeah.
3: But one of the interesting things to me about these particular fish is that they don't have a saltwater component, which is what they're supposed to have, right? Fresh salt, fresh, which is where they're from. And they're successfully reproducing. None of these fish are stocked anymore in this river, any of them. So it went from this, let's plant these fish in the lake to eat the alewives because we can't go to the beach,
1: right,
3: to we don't even have to put them in the river anymore. I mean, that, from a fisheries perspective, is an incredibly crazy thing. But I'm sure you're aware of, let's say it's June 1st and you're catching them in 160 feet of water and they're just like a nickel. They're just hard as a stone and they're feeding all day, all night. They're on the feed bag because they're not thinking about spawning. They're thinking about putting on weight for this journey they do on a battery. You know, when I catch them in the harbor... And then the channel and then the lake, Betsy Lake, before they get to you, jigging. And depending on how long they've been in the harbor proper, like if they're there, if they're fresh, you can kind of tell looking at them on LiveScope by the speed they move, the column, how deep are they in the 30-foot column, and the kind of mood they're in to in terms of biting the jig, because now they're not feeding it. They're done feeding. Their stomachs turn into this little shriveled raisin. I mean, so by the time they get to the bridge, to go under the bridge and go up the river, they eat that skein because it's just, they're not, they don't digest it. They just put it in their mouth because it smells like, and they're aggressive. Once they get in the river, it's like that's competition to them. Right? It's like we say, oh, well, now they're biting. And there is that morning thing and that evening thing where they're busier. But they don't have a way to digest food at this point. They're on a battery. And so the bite you get or the bite I get out in the harbor is just it's a reaction to this thing that they're used to eating. Like you drop this, you know, this jig by them, 2 ounce jig, and it flutters by. And sometimes they wail on that thing. And a lot of times they run away, and it's not because it's almost a confused reaction to something.
0: At that bridge, people would wake up around 4 in the morning. They said in the morning was the best there around, like, daytime.
3: First light.
0: Or 12.
3: Yeah, before the sun comes up over the hill. Yep. And why is that when they're not feeding? Well, there's a lot of unanswered questions.
0: There's people catching them on thunder sticks, too, at that bridge.
3: Same thing. It's like the jig. They react to it. And I can tell you that the guides I know that fish the river once the fish are up there, there's that 20-minute window between first light and more light. I don't know how you say that, but the very beginnings of it's, I can see across the river. They start with the thunder stick in the river up and across and then let it come back.
2: For the lay people, what's a thunder
3: stick? It's a lure that wags back and forth. That's in the shape of a minnow and has bright colors, and they're from 3 to 5 inches long.
0: Yeah.
3: And the fire tigers.
2: So you cast about and reel them back in.
0: Hottentots too.
3: Yeah, something moving that's bright, and it's like they don't. It goes by in there, but there's that 20 minutes where and the guides will leave for people that are going to fish for them in the river in the dark, in the little boat, and just sit, because before there's any light, you're just ruining your pool.
0: Yeah,
3: it's really fun though. So when the salmon are gone and before the salmon are here, what do you have a species of fish that you fish for?
0: Bowfin usually.
3: In the let's call it the marsh.
0: Oh yeah, right over there.
3: Uh huh.
0: And training bridge.
3: How would you compare the strength? And I've caught bowfin enough to know they're really cool. How would you compare the strength pound for pound between the bowfin and the salmon?
0: Just holy crap, salmon is a big difference. They're just faster, you know what I mean? And they're just faster. And I really don't know. It's just they just fight harder. And I know how to say it. I've fought bowfin before and salmon. What I'm going to say is salmon fight really way harder than a bowfin.
3: A pound for pound. So let's say you caught a 30-pound bowfin. And so that's kind of what I mean. It's like if your average salmon at the bridge is, what, 14 pounds kind of? I mean, if you caught 100, that would be kind of the average size. And those bowfins, do they get to be 10 pounds, maybe a little bigger?
0: I caught a 6-pound last year.
3: But they're powerful and odd looking.
0: Yeah.
3: Do you know anyone who eats them?
0: No.
3: Have you heard of anybody who eats them?
0: No.
3: Okay.
0: We were out there for at least a long time. We were out there for at least 8 hours one day. And we were just trying to catch a big bowfin, trying to. We caught a 5-pound. And then the biggest one we only caught was a 6. But then we caught this one after that. It was like 7:30, and that was the biggest one we've ever caught.
3: So can you tell us, this is really quite an odd animal in the fish world. Tell us what they look like compared to, say, a salmon, which is more of a traditional-looking fish.
0: Salmon just look better. Bowfin are just ugly.
3: But the word bowfin describes the part of them that's unique.
0: Yeah. They just look nice, They're just really slimy, too.
3: They are slippery.
0: Yeah.
3: The skin is more like you're holding an amphibian.
2: Is it considered to be sort of a more ancient species?
3: Absolutely. The fin starts just behind the head and runs over the entire length of the body, around the tail, and back up to two-thirds of the way. And so this thing is just one big, giant, long fin. And so the point of my question was, let's say that you caught a bowfin, try to imagine this, that was 33 pounds. I think you might find out that that's just, you've just hooked a, the whole body of the fish is a motor.
0: Yeah.
3: I mean, it might, talk about taking your line, it might take the line and the rod and yeah, I've gone on, when I'm the salmon aren't in and I'm looking for salmon and I mark something on the bottom, I'm thinking, I'm going to drop this down and see what happens.
0: Yeah.
3: I'm like, wow. Yeah, but the first time you see one, you kind of get it close in the net and get it, and it's like, oh, it's a pike, oh, it's a muskie, oh, it's a, what is this thing?
0: Yeah.
3: Yeah.
0: I was catching bullhead this year, a lot of them this year, down over there. And me and my buddies were out there for a long, long time, and we probably caught over, I would say over 100 bullhead.
3: That's quite a day.
0: Yeah.
3: Do you keep them?
0: We threw them back and used half of them for bowfin.
3: Ah.
0: Yep.
3: Now, for those of you who are anglers out here, you've just heard a very important clue. Is that what you use to catch the bigger fish is a piece of the smaller fish.
0: Yes, sir.
2: Is that as live bait, or do you chop them up?
0: Chop them up. They usually like the middle part. That's what we caught them all on, is the middle part and the tail.
2: Gotcha.
0: Never the head, though. Never the head. We couldn't get one hit off the head.
3: So isn't it funny, though, once you find something that works, unless you're just curious because you can't stop, you go, you know what? We're catching them on the body. We're catching them on the tail. We're not catching them on the head. Let's just fish with the head and see what happens. What I think is they don't like that spike. In
0: yeah,
3: the head.
0: Yeah, yeah.
3: They're like, this is not fun.
0: The head has two parts right here in the middle. I usually don't, like, the middle I usually try to get right by it and not, like, you know, the middle part. I usually try to get just meat. But last year, we were like, hey, how about this? Let's just cut up some bullhead and see what we catch. That's really what we did. Catch it out there, caught about over 10 bowfin.
3: That's probably what they eat.
0: And then this year, we were like, let's try that again. Didn't catch nothing.
3: Huh. Well.
0: But we were catching them on lures, like jerk baits and stuff.
3: Yeah.
0: We were slaying them on that, but they didn't want nothing to do with bullhead.
3: That's the problem. When you let them go, they tell their friends. It's like that whole chopped up bullhead thing. Don't do it.
0: Yeah.
3: Anyway. So last question that I have is, once the salmon are gone, do you ice fish?
0: Straight to the dam.
3: Oh, so you go up and once they're up in the river.
0: Oh, yeah. I caught my PB perch on Portage Lake. It was a 15-inch.
3: My goodness. That is something. John Devine, did you hear that? Larry Jennings, you hear that? 15 inches. He's 14. He got a 15. Write that in your book. Anyway. Well, Carter, this has really been fun.
0: Thank you, sir.
3: And thanks for not revealing all of your secrets, but a few. And, Dad, this will keep him on the right page in the paper. I guarantee you. Yeah, stick with it, man. And you know how to get a hold of us now. And
0: oh, yeah. This was amazing.
3: Show you something that out in the harbor you haven't seen. I have a little boat that's got a little room in it.
2: Yeah, I wanted to ask before we let you go, what have you, in terms of the broad range of fishing that exists in the world, what have you gotten to experience and what are you looking forward to that you haven't gotten to do yet?
0: I really want to be a charter. That's really one thing I want to do.
2: Okay.
0: My grandpa was doing it, and I remember him telling me, my grandpa Mike, well, he didn't tell me, but he said one of these times, but that's just one thing I always wanted to do, is be a charter. That's really one thing I wanted to do.
3: So remember, this isn't fishing. This is taking other people fishing.
0: Yeah. Oh, yeah, I know.
3: So when I've gone
0: that's what
3: trolling.
0: I like to do. I like to teach my friends.
3: You don't need to reel them in.
0: Yeah.
3: Get them hooked up.
0: I like to teach my friends how to fish.
1: Smile on someone else's
3: joy,
1: face.
3: Baby.
0: Yeah.
2: Yeah. At some point, you've caught enough, right?
0: Yeah.
3: Yeah. And it is fun to see the joy you have one of your friends there, and they catch a fish, and it's due to them, and they're going, I get it now. This is really fun.
0: I took my buddy Carter Benaluco there, and he caught his two first salmon ever from me. I said, hey, use that, and then use this, and then you use that. He caught one first.
3: Did he tip you?
0: No, he caught more than me, though. I don't know.
3: that means that you're sharing it properly. Right. Well, Carter, thank you very much, and Randy for coming in. You guys crush it. You guys swing in here anytime you need a hot cup of coffee or a donut that's 2 days old.
1: Yeah.
3: Anyway, I'll see you on the bridge.
0: Thank you, sir.
3: Yeah. Really fun.
0: You guys have a great day.
3: Yep.
2: You too, man. Thank you, guys.
4: Yep.
2: Well, it is just turned to 9:59 according to my clock. Thank you so much for tuning in, everyone. We got another hour to go here. Pierce and Dave up on the porch. That was Carter, a local fisherman with his dad, taught by his grandpa. They live walking distance from the radio station, so that's just really cool to meet those guys. But thanks for joining us, Carter. You have a bright future ahead of you, son. It's going to be really cool. I know you'll get on a charter. I'm sure if you pursue it, you'll have your own one day. And that's just so exciting to meet up-and-coming fishermen. It's the story of my life. It's the story of Dave's life. And it's just really, really cool to get a chance to talk to a nice 15-year-old kid who's just passionate and genuine. And, like Dave said, he's going to be on the right page of the newspaper. Staying out of trouble. So, this is WUWU LPFM 100.1 Frankfort, Alberta. Our phone number is 231-774-6360. 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Background stuff, hosting your own show, being interviewed, whatever. Come on down. There's room on the porch for everyone.

0: Alrighty. Welcome back. It's 10:12 a.m. on a overcast Tuesday morning. We just had a fun interview with Carter, the 14-year-old young man who is an avid fisherman, angler person here in Alberta. We talked about that grassroots, I don't know if we're going to call it an industry because he's not making any money off of it yet, but you can tell there's a twinkle in his eye. That kid's going places. He wants to be in a charter boat soon, which I don't... Is 14 kind of too young for that, or what?
1: I think to get your charter license, which the U.S. Coast Guard requires, what's called a six-pack, and so this is a vessel that I guess is not over a certain tonnage, and the idea is that you can fish six anglers, and many of the charter captains will do a morning trip and then again an evening trip. And so I think in the vernacular of this place, and I hope someone will correct me if I'm wrong, that the charter refers to that. And that's...
0: So that's just a guy, not like a guy and a first mate or...
1: Yeah, it's a boat and a captain and usually a mate or two, depending on which boat you're on and the size of the boat.
0: Okay.
1: And they go out in the dark and they come home when they're done and... through the middle of the day, there's not much fishing going on. And then again, about 5 o'clock in the evening, they go back out and fish until dark, which is when the fish are biting, I guess, feeding.
0: Yep.
1: And so the definition charter captain means you own, lease, rent, borrow a boat, which is set up with an amazing collection of some of these charter boats when they're at the dock look like porcupines. There are so many rods to cover every circumstance in terms of how this fishing is done.
0: It can be as much as 3 times 6, right?
1: Yeah, so you could have, with 6 anglers times 3 lines each, and technically the mate could have a line out or 3. So to stack all these things out in what is called the spread, which is horizontally away from the boat and also vertically so that when you turn or there's a fish on, they don't clash. I just have to believe there's some amazing tangles. But so the maneuvering the boat amongst the other boats with this, it might be several hundred feet wide, your spread. I may have overstated that a little, maybe 150 feet wide. So you have to give birth to the boats that are coming and going up the line.
0: Like you have this big aura around your boat that can't clash with the other.
1: Yeah, boats. And most of it is unseen, but it is not ununderstood. And so there's a lot of compliance with the rotation.
0: But it's a good thing it's a big lake.
1: So, and it's potentially a long season. I mean, the salmon are out there all the time, sort of. I mean, it takes a while in the spring for them to get here, but there's steelhead and two species of salmon. The cohos are due any time now up by the Platte. So your season as a charter captain can be, 100 days or more. And so it's a meaningful occupation. It's obviously dealing with boats and fuel and customers and tackle, and it's a lot to do every day.
0: Do most of the clients keep their fish to eat?
1: I would say that's the idea, that I'm not familiar with salmon fishing charters that don't harvest the fish.

0: 30 times 2 is 60 fish a day that need the knife.
1: Which means you get good with the knife.
0: I bet you get really good with the fillet knife, or by the time you get them filleted, they're not edible because they've been laying around too long. Anyhow, it's a smooth operation, and it requires a lot of planning and an enormous amount of skill and learning how to do this correctly.
1: I love that he's already picked up on the passion of teaching other people, though. That's really cool.
0: Yeah.
1: He's not selfish about it.
0: Yeah, the real anglers that I know, the people that do this because they can't help it, are often very excited about sharing it with other people. And at times, that's my little porch.
1: Sure.
0: And I've had a lot of people in my boat that have never done the fishing I do, and I've seen some interesting reactions.
1: Well, and you've mentioned to me before many times, and I've experienced it firsthand, that at least, you know, fly fishing down a river in Montana, it's a day. It's a whole day. It's 6 hours at least, right?
0: Or 10 or 12 in
1: and
0: June.
1: It ends up being kind of a therapy session as well, right?
0: Always.
1: It's intimate. You get to know people really well. Because you kind of, and naturally, you sort of jabber back and forth from the rowing seat to either just the front seat, because sometimes you have just a single angler, but sometimes both.
0: Particularly when the fishing is slow.
1: The front and the back seat. And you have lunch together, and then you're going to have dinner together in your case.
0: Yeah.
1: Breakfast together for a week.
0: You better get along.
1: Yeah. And I wonder, are charters similar in that people kind of get to know each other and...
0: Absolutely, and I also think
1: therapy session sort of there.
0: Many of these charters that are here have been doing business a long time and...
1: With repeat customers.
0: There's only so many fish in the sea that are going to go and buy a charter and go, and I think they have these groups repeatedly, and not just repeats, but as well referrals. And that's a testament to the quality of the fishing and the quality of the service on the boat. And this charter crew that lives in this area are, to me, I hold them very high in terms of their expertise and the professionalism that they show in providing this opportunity for people. Because you can't just wander out there with your boat and your stuff and catch these fish like these guys do. You just can't. I've watched it too many times. You know, they leave at 5 a.m. and by 7:15 they got 30 dead fish in the bucket and they're headed back to the beach.
1: Yeah, I mean, I can, for a layperson to look at trolling, you might easily make the mistake of thinking that it's simple and that it's easy. And all you got to do is put the right bait in the water and start the boat.
0: It's geometry in a three-dimensional space with every variability that you can think of. The kind of lure, the color of lure, glow, not glow, fluorocarbons, snubbers, dipsy divers. I could go on. The list of stuff that goes into this is, and half the things I just know what they're called. I don't know exactly how they work, but I have seen this stuff deployed, and it is something to see. Anyway, so Carter
1: fascinating
0: will...
1: Fascinating industry. I mean, I love every opportunity. Anytime we start to dive into something, it's always, the water is always deeper than you think it's going to be.
0: Yeah, so for Carter, he's 14, and to get back to your question, for him to get his captain's license, I think he has to be 18, but his
1: he could work on a boat.
0: Oh, his trajectory will almost certainly be, he will work for one of these captains and learn the trade from the boat, which will be a little different than from the bridge.
1: Yep.
0: And he will learn his trade. Like if you want to be an electrician, you know, other than the 2 years you probably need to get your ticket, you need to work for an electrician just to take the test for a certain period of time. And it makes perfect sense that you can watch videos, YouTube videos. I can't wait to see his. You could watch YouTube videos on trolling from a 30-foot hatteras for a month and not know how to start the boat. I mean, let's start with, oh, by the way, did you check the oil? And did you check the heat exchangers? And, so there's a lot more to it than, okay, guys, let's go catch some fish. It's like, by the way, this boat has to run perfectly. All of the...

0: things, the gizmos, the radar, the sonar, the lights, the bilge pump, the list is longer than we have time for.
1: And it's kind of funny. There's this irony or a paradox, which is that as the technology makes it easier to narrow in on the fish, it also makes it more complicated to run the boat, right? Because you have to become familiar with all this tech.
0: And keep it working and know what you're looking at. And although they don't use the electronics like I do with LiveScope, it's more about are we in the fish, and more importantly, how deep are they? Yeah. And where's the thermocline? And so again, there's this list of stuff that has to be translated. They also communicate with each other to some degree to help with one another's success. And I like that vibe, you know, versus mine.
1: That's another paradox, is fishermen are they want to share, but they don't want to share too much.
0: So here's the thing about sharing salmon fishing. It's hard to hide a 30-foot hatteras.
1: Sure.
0: So it's not like creeping around in your little stream, you know, and ducking into the bushes when you hear your friends coming. It's not only can't you hide, but all the people who work here and live here know people. They probably don't. They might not know what the guy actually looks like, but they know what his boat looks like.
1: So would you say then that therefore it's kind of inherently the case that stream fishing, fly fishing, is quite culturally different than this?
0: I think it's what you have. Like, if you live where we lived on the Big Hole, you don't troll because you can't. It's not the kind of fishing we have. Whereas here, dry fly fishing for trout is limited a little bit more so. And these fish are caught by trolling. So let's say you traveled the planet and you weren't going fishing, but you were studying the different methods that people use to capture these creatures, you know, whether it was commercial or just for consumption or to let them go. I mean, I think lots of people that are in the harvest fish game would look at, you know, two anglers that go bone fishing at St. Brandon's Atoll, which is 6 days away, to fish for bonefish in thin water with flies and never kill a fish. In fact, go every length and every distance to successfully release all the fish you catch.
1: You can call both of them fishing, but they're just so unbelievably different.
0: Yeah, and it doesn't make one better than the other. They're just different. So depending on where you go from this absolute, you know, we can't keep any of these fish, to, you know, listening to the tuna boats grind them up off the coast of Christmas Island all night long. So there's a lot of in between. And I think the fun of it is that if you look back at my age, I'm 70 years of age, about to be, in 1960s, early 60s, this town was in trouble. And things were retracting. You had cherries and apples. And a lot of the other things that made this community hum, the lake trout had been devoured by the sea lamprey and overharvest probably. And some of the things at the time that we were having dump into the lake via these rivers where industry was. But there was also this alewife that was on the beach, and tons, literally beyond measuring how much. Huge piles of dead alewives washed up on the beach, which is a really oily, smelly fish after a week in the sun, bulldozed together, burned on the beach, and then somebody gets the idea, well, we'll bring these salmon in and see if they'll eat these alewives. And sure enough, not only did they eat them, and we told the story earlier, but they have populated this river, these king salmon, and successfully are reproducing. And no one ever expected that as an afterthought of, oh, by the way, this thing will take care of itself, and it will be turned into a business where if you look at every single port on Lake Michigan, on this side, on the Indiana side, on the Wisconsin side, fish for these fish in almost every case. I'm not sure if they fish for them off Green Bay, but from their south.
1: So it really wasn't. The idea was not in the first place to create a fishery.
0: I can't say I was at the meeting where they decided, but I think part of it was these local communities were saying, look, our the last thing we have left are these beaches. And yeah. And we got to do something because you can't, the only people that can go to the beach are the people in HEPA suits on D9s with diesel that are piling them up and burning them. I mean, that's not exactly a place to roast your marshmallows, is it?
1: It's like a locust swarm.
0: So, but you had to believe that at the same time, it was also a way to get over the hump of not having lake trout, which was the sport fish here then that was worth sport fishing in terms of money. And the sea lamprey, which is the same place up through the Welland Canal, once this waterway was opened to the Atlantic Ocean, these giant ships come in with ballast full of water that's from somewhere else, and they discharge the ballast. And here are all these creatures that, you know, go, oh, this fresh water's nice. One of which was alewife, one of which was the sea lamprey.
1: Yeah.
0: And the sea lampreys have been managed pretty.
1: Zebra mussel, right?
0: And zebra mussel. Well, we're not sure how they got here, but.
1: Quagga.
0: But clearly. And another invasive species I'll mention in passing is the rusty crayfish. And so for those of you that fish anywhere where they use those as bait, leave them there and flush out your tank so that eggs don't come with them. This is a horrible crayfish that displaces the local population quickly. These are bigger, more aggressive. So this invasive species, the alewife, turns these beaches into, you know, incredible environmental, ecological, human disaster. And it didn't take long, and now there's a balance, and they've gone from the invasive species listing for alewife to it is now a managed species because it feeds these fish. And if you were to take the revenues starting, let's just start with the Muskegon, the Big Manistee, Ludington, Pier Marquette, Frankfort, Alberta together, Empire, Onekama, all these places that have a port and salmon in front of them for months at a time benefit in huge ways economically from the chasing of these fish. Whether it's fuel or gas or food or ice or bait or wages, storage, moorage, all the permits that go with it, the fishing licenses that get bought, the tackle, it's a huge driver of our local economy. And I know the people that live in the Northwest United States where these king salmon and cohos are native would give anything to have the fishing that we have here. And so, anyhow, we were talking about charter captains and what a vibrant community that is.
1: Yeah.
0: And hats off, guys. Good job. And ladies, I know there's at least one boat out there that's captained by a young woman, and they do quite well.
1: I wonder if that's a good idea for an upcoming exhibit, eventually, an upcoming exhibit for us to host here at the Alberta Heritage Center.
0: Yeah, once the season's over.
1: Yeah, but I think those people would love to contribute to an exhibit like that. That's just about the history of charter fishing. Because what an odd one! Like the whole the stuff that went down with the alewives.
0: Well, and how about you're a lake trout charter, you're a whitefish charter, and all of a sudden these fish are gone.
1: Yeah, and you have to reinvent yourself.
0: Yeah, and you've got a 30-foot boat and nets and hooks and lines and all the stuff that goes with it, and there's nobody standing there going, "Hey, I want to go out." Because there are no fish. I mean, it's like, you know, if you have a town that has a mine in it and they shut the mine down, it's like, well, wait a minute, we all work there.
1: Yeah, so, I'm sure Frankfort did have kind of a ghost towny feel to it at some point there.
0: Beer was cheaper, and there were two kinds. There was warm and not warm.
1: Warm beer.
0: No, that's a line from a movie. I take it all back.
1: Warm beer is an actual German last name. But I don't know. I'm sure.
0: Is it a really, really, really long name like holds them from flopping?
1: I don't think it means literally warm beer, but because German doesn't translate to English all that well.
0: Although. For being so smart, I was thinking about beer being warm. It's like I thought you guys were smart.
1: Well, mead is like a thing that people drink.
0: Yeah,
1: heated
0: but mead
1: sometimes.
0: Should be put on a waffle. I'm sorry.
1: I don't know.
0: We got to do the call sign before they come bang on the door.
1: It's 10:31 a.m. You are listening to Woo Woo Radio. This is Pierce and Dave up on the porch. We've been rambling for a while there. I want to announce we're trying to be a little bit more professional here at the show here at your community radio station. And one of the things we want to do is announce upcoming interviews for other hosts. So Jessica is hosting on the 26th at 9:30 a.m. they'll have Ashley Lindstrom, the whistle stop with the Whistle Stop Learning Center. And then at 10:15, Rosemary Nolte to give an update on the BCCC. That's three C's. With ED Benzie County Community Chess. That's what it is. That's what the three C's are for. So we're going to start to do a little bit of a better job of keeping track of what the other hosts have coming up and announcing that kind of thing. So look forward to other interviews, not just mine and Dave's, but from the morning show hosts.
0: We do have an announcement regarding our interview next week.
1: That's right.
0: And I could read a short blurb on that, if you like.
1: I have at it.
0: Okay. So Project Feed the Kids opened its 8th 24/7 free food cooler on July 30th, 2026 at A-B Maley Park in Honor, Michigan. This marks the first setup in Benzie County offering free, judgment-free meals and food items to anyone in need without requiring qualifications or questions. So I'll leave it there, and we've looked into this a little bit. These people really, true, are the boots on the ground, the rubber meeting the road, doing God's work, and we look forward to this conversation, if nothing else, to give people awareness that's there, but also as an example of how, by simply showing up, you can change people's lives. And we've been blessed with a lot of conversations here with people like that. And we're looking forward to this one. And I think next week at 9:30, we're going to shoot for that.
1: Yeah, we're going to shoot for 9:30 one week from now with Jessica Roth, who's a representative for Project Feed the Kids. She'll talk about that new location in Benzie County and the program itself and et cetera. As we always do, we might wander into the weeds. So look forward to that. And I'm going to put that listing here right now, matter of fact.
0: So one question I have for her already is, and we're going to go backwards now, which I'm really good at. Back up a trailer as good as anybody, I guess. Anyway, that there's an enormous amount of protein that comes from the cold waters out in front of this harbor in the form of fish. And my guess is that all of it doesn't get used while it's fresh. And then in some cases, the recipients of the bachelor party, 30 fish worth of fillets, they don't all go where they might. And if there was a way to connect this fresh fish with situations like this where people could get their hands on what is really, truly fabulous protein and nourishment and yummy.
1: Yeah, we've noodled on this a few times.
0: Yeah, it's tricky hot because it's perishable and you got to handle it. And anyway, I bet she's had some thoughts on that, and I look forward to hearing her her ideas.
1: Yeah, I'm getting fresh fish into the hands of people that can't necessarily afford it, as opposed to it going to waste. It just seems like a no-brainer, but we don't know what makes it complicated versus what makes it easy. So
0: it's people that are willing to take it on and turn it into something. Okay, we got to tell people who we are now, Pierce. Sorry.
1: 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You're up on the porch with Dave and Pierce. Our phone number is 231-774-6360, and our email address is WUWULPFM@gmail.com. 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So you can contact us in numerous ways. If you want to get in touch with the radio for any reason, whether it's feedback or a song request or a shout-out request, or if you want to get involved at the radio, we rely on volunteers, I think, entirely exclusively. So the motor that runs this radio station, as well as the Alberta Heritage Center, needs people like you if you want to get involved. If you want to host a show, if you want to be interviewed, if you want to make some suggestions about programming that we're not doing or that you would like to have more of, anything like that, that's how you get in touch with us.
0: I have a notice I'd like to share with people that's just appeared on our screen. Pollinators of Northern Michigan, which will be tomorrow, Wednesday, August 19th, at the Mills Community

0: at 7 p.m., Community House to 8:30. That makes it 90 minutes. Emily Umbarger, Sustainability Director and Instructor of Agricultural Sciences at Interlochen Center for the Arts, will discuss the diverse pollinators of northern Michigan and their essential roles in local ecosystems, emphasizing native plants. We examine the species that have co-evolved with them, revealing intricate relationships shaped over time. So, as a side note to that, without pollinators, none of us would be here. I could be here. None of us would be here, because without pollinators, the green things in this world would not reproduce. So, talk about important to how we manage day-to-day life. And having gotten into bees, we're in our, seventh month? And
1: sure.
0: just gotten to actually have two hives. It's amazing that this is going on day and night all over the planet through the height of the growing season. And without it, there would be no other growing season. So the next time you swat a bee, think twice.
1: Reconsider.
0: Yeah. Butterflies are flying around, and you think, oh, aren't they pretty? Well, really, they're doing work that has to get done.
1: It is funny that since we started keeping bees, I pay so much closer attention to the insects that I see floating around the garden and stuff, and there's a lot of different kinds.
0: You had the stick bug on your screen. Can you tell us about that? That's really quite odd.
1: It's about 3 inches long, and it totally just looks like a stick. The only reason I recognized that it was a living creature was because he was in such an odd place, which is on my window screen on my house. And they're just a little too symmetrical. Their camouflage has a little bit of a flaw in that, but he was absolutely stationary. And then the next morning, he crawled up my foot while I was sitting outside, and I put him over on the sumac cage.
0: They do look just like a stick.
1: Yeah, awesome looking creature. I've only ever seen one
0: I wonder, do they change colors if they go from like a chameleon from one stick to the next? I bet
1: I don't know.
0: I'm gonna look
1: do you
0: that
1: think
0: up
1: they match
0: while you play that song request we have.
1: Yeah. I do want to announce that tomorrow is the historic walking tour with the Benzie Area Historical Museum in Thompsonville, 19th at 7 p.m. The next one after that will be at 7 p.m. in honor with Jane Perkis, August the 25th. I'm curious about the history of Thompsonville. I didn't know they did walking tours all the way out that far, but it's still Benzie County, I guess. It makes sense. Coming up, there's the Minnehaha Brewing Live Music Festival on September the 4th and 5th in Arcadia. There will be a benefit dinner for Kevin Gervin and his family, a pig roast, and gun and silent auction with hunting and local items Saturday, August the 22nd at the Onekamot Lions Club from 2 to 5 p.m. There's also a swordsmanship program coming to Benzonia. I'm going to read this little blurb. At the Benzonia Mills Community House, they'll be hosting a swordsmanship academy and museum for a day of Scottish Highlander history and hands-on learning. Historical swordsmanship instructor Jerry Berg, founder of the Swordsmanship Academy and Museum in Grand Rapids, will present Scottish Highlander combat at 11 a.m. August 20th. The presentation will feature the history, weapons, and fighting techniques of Highland warriors using authentic artifacts and replica equipment. The presentation is open to all ages. It'll be a hands-on demonstration of the Scottish basket hilt sword that will follow at 1 p.m. with participants ages 15 and older. Oh, man. Some 15-year-olds are going to get to
0: when
1: pick up
0: the
1: swords.
0: When you were young, you had a... You can share that after you finish.
1: The interactive session will introduce the basics of historical swordsmanship under Berg's instruction. Berg has spent years teaching historical Europe and European martial arts throughout the country and serves as a professor of historical swordsmanship at GVU, Grand Valley State University. Both sessions are for Frizzle. Mills Community House is located at 891 Michigan Avenue in Benzonia. You guys know where it is. Top of the hill.
0: Music.
1: Let's listen to some music.
0: That sounds fun.
1: It does sound fun.
0: You would have attended that at the age of 10 without
1: I would have wanted to take one of the swords.
0: Probably had a turkey leg in the other hand.

0: Hello, welcome back. It's 10:50 a.m. We only have 10 minutes left with you guys. This is Dave and Pierce up on the porch. You're listening to Woo Woo Radio. Thank you so much for tuning in. I hope you got to catch that interview with young Mr. Carter. That was really fun to talk to him. I love to see the passion in his eyes and in his voice about fishing. The fact that he's excited to one day be a charter captain is very cool. Thanks for joining us, Carter. I hope you get to listen to the radio whenever you feel like it. He's a local here in Alberta, and that's what, you know, obviously it's community radio. That's what we're focused on, is talking to locals about local things, local issues, local projects. Anyway, we only have a few minutes left here with the show. We're going to see you again, or talk to you again next week.
1: Is that like having a radio face?
0: Yep. Or when you unintentionally use words about visuality when you're talking to someone who's sight impaired, for example, and you realize, oh, geez, I've made a mistake
1: here. See you later.
0: Yeah, right. Yeah. Or about, like, if a person's in a wheelchair, you might make the mistake of...
1: Yeah, there's a lot.
0: Give them a standing ovation kind of stuff like
1: that.
0: it's an understandable mistake to make, but
1: let's roll.
0: I try not to.
1: Yeah.
0: I think that's where the term microaggression came from, is using non-inclusive language with people who have disabilities and things like that. But it's expanded to lots more things than that. What else is going on in the world? Benzie County Audubon will be spotlighting a water quality project. Let's see. In Benzonia, the Benzie Audubon Club will welcome John Throop and Jessica Barnard of the Benzie Conservation District for a presentation on the district's water quality initiative. The presentation will be at 7 p.m. on September the 3rd at the Mills Community House in Benzonia. The program will highlight projects and programs aimed at protecting and improving water quality throughout Benzie County, benefiting birds, wildlife, and the people who rely on the area's lakes and rivers. The meeting is free and open to the public. For more information about the program and other club events, visit benzieaudubon.org.
1: So let's connect the dots between the birds and the fish and the water and the bugs. And with the work that the Benzie Conservation District does, the two Johns and their amazing staff there, shout out to both of you. You guys make an amazing team. By monitoring all of these things at the same time and having data, which is to me what monitoring things is, there's more of this and less of that and why. And if you keep track of the water quality, which is the one thing that all, I think, living organisms share that needs to be like it's supposed to be for them, which is for the most part without the things that we put in the water, you know, whether it's sewage or fertilizer or septic tanks that don't work right or industrial runoff or salt from the highways or, again, these lists of things that get in the way of perfection are long. But the Conservation District monitoring the water quality is of importance to the people who are bird watchers. Because, I mean, let's take, for instance, this number of species of birds that live in and around or near this area all the time or during migration pattern seasons that use water without fail. And as it turns out, all of them do. Mm-hmm. Now, of course, you could take the brown thrasher and think, well, that's not a water bird. Well, that bird needs to drink.
0: And eat the bugs that
1: and thank you, Pierce. Jumped right in there with that one. It's all connected, and it's all connected. Some people say, well, it's all connected in mysterious ways. Well, this is not mysterious when you see swans successfully reproducing in Betsy Lake and other places as well. Something as magnificent as that. Sandhill cranes and all of the wading birds and the shorebirds that we associate with water because they live in it and really around it all the time. But the host of songbirds and hummingbirds and all the birds that don't live in the water, but in the woods and the bushes and whatnot, they drink water every single day, and they have to. And so if you keep track of the bugs and the birds and the fish and the water, you have a pretty good feeling about the pulse of the patient, which is the ecosystem as a whole. Mm-hmm. And by connecting water quality with birds, the more people know, the more people understand how important it is of what we do to this place and how we do it and the considerations that need to go into why there are things that need to be done in a particular way. And we won't go into that list, but the fact that people are keeping track and talking about it on many levels and in different layers is really very important to this community and keeping it like we want it.
0: What would you call it? It's sort of like ecosystem literacy. Understanding that all these things are connected, that when one thing gets out of balance, it throws everything else out of balance. And that's why you want to make sure your septic system doesn't suck, for example.
1: Yeah.
0: Or why you should clean up your dog's doo-doo.
1: Or build a rain garden.
0: Or not destroy your the shoreline by bringing in a bunch of sand and removing all of the turtle habitat, for example. All these little things that are interconnected. And so, yeah, the CD does a really good job of reminding everybody of all those things. Let's see, what else? You mentioned the pollinator stuff on the 19th, tomorrow.
1: And, like, we have to put water out for our bees.
0: Yep.
1: An independent water source near their hives so that they can drink. And we have to put twigs and sticks and whatnot and bits of grass for them to stand on. Otherwise, they might drown. They don't swim well. But they have to have the right kind of water.
0: Why are things the way they are instead of some other way? If you're an up-and-coming evolutionary biologist, aspiring evolutionary biologist, that's a sentence you should memorize. Why are things the way they are instead of some other way? And with bees, it's because, you know, ponds would naturally have stuff for them to land on. And so if you just put out a pool that's unnatural, and therefore the unintended consequences, the bees can drown.
1: You don't kill the bees. They don't have life jackets, and they're horrible swimmers. So put some twigs in your bee pond.
0: All right, it's 10:58. We are done with you guys. You've been listening to Woo Woo Radio. That's WUWU LPFM 100.1 Frankfort, Alberta. Thank you so much for tuning in. We love you all. This is your community radio. Get involved. Our phone number is 231-774-6360. Consider starting your own show. Play your favorite music. Doesn't that sound like fun?
1: We prove it's not hard.
0: Yeah. Anyway, we're going to end the day with a little bit more music and then turn back on. I think it's oldies that come on after us. So stay safe. Be kind.

0: I like a Gershwin or Arlen too. How about you?
1: I like a fireside when a storm is due.
0: I like potato chips, moonlight and motor chips.

0: Something is killing moose calves deep in the woods of northeast Minnesota. The clues left behind are scarce. Flecks of blood, bits of flesh, bone splinters.
1: So we're just going to go look and see if we can find evidence of a calf and then see if, you know, there's any moose parts.
0: But Anna Weeses needs some help. Next time on Points North, a detection dog is going to figure out if this calf is dead or alive and show us a world we can't access using his nose.

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Jose Marti was born in 1853. When he was 17 years old, he was active in the Cuban liberation movement, and he was exiled by the Spanish governor. He spent most of his life in exile, including 12 years in New York City. He wrote 70 books, poetry, novels, polemics. He's one of the greatest writers in the Spanish language. At the age of 42, he went back to Cuba. And this is one of his last poems because he was killed within the year in an abortive uprising. After he died, people put it to a popular tune.

The words mean, I am a truthful man from the land of the palm trees. And before dying, I want to share these poems of my soul. My poems are soft green. My poems are also flaming crimson. My poems are like a wounded fawn seeking refuge in the forest. The last verse says, con los pobres de la tierra, with the poor people of this earth, I want to share my fate. The streams of the mountain pleases me more than the sea. Con los pobres de la tierra, quiero yo mi suerte echar. Con los pobres de la tierra, quiero yo mi suerte echar.

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0: We hope you tune in and listen to some groovy tunes.

My name is Zenas Carter. I'm out on Muddy Lake. I'm wearing doeskin leggings and am soon to meet my fate. I'm in my new dugout canoe to see how it will float. I have a wooden paddle and a gun here in my boat. 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
3: Well, let's start the insanity.

Well, greetings and salutations. Welcome on in. We gather again once again for some music gumbo. My name is Andy Goldfinger, and I will be your music consigliere today. As always, broadcasting live from the Flying Eye Studios, high atop the 15th floor of the Farva building in beautiful downtown Veneta. And today, well, we have a wide swath of new music for you. Butcher Brown, Pete Yorn, Mike Campbell, and the Dirty Knobs, Joy Oladokun. And then from the musical pantry, it is vast and expansive for yours truly. Lizzo, Sheryl Crow, the Black Irish Band, Mose Allison, Sonic Bent, and then, of course, we'll have some birthdays as well. Let's start things off today with a brand new one from Nicholas Payton and Butcher Brown. The new album is called A Supreme Blue. This would be All Blues on Music Gumbo.

There's Stevie Wonder from his Conversation Piece album that is Taboo to Love. My name is Andy Goldfinger. It's Music Gumbo permeating your listening device. Ace of Cups in there with Mama's Love, Temptations, Papa Was a Rolling Stone. And we started things off with a new one from Nicholas Payton and Butcher Brown, All Blues, from a Supreme Blue album. Rolling Stones' fourth album. Released in the States back in 1965, the album is Out of Their Heads. Ended up going to number one here in the States. Only made it to number two in the UK.

the Rabbit Jackal. That's Donovan with Jeff Beck Group backing him up. Paul Simon, All Around the World, or The Myth of Fingerprints. Teresa James and her Rhythm Tramps with Bad at Being Good. Mose Allison, Stop This World, and the Rolling Stones doing Last Time from Out of Our Heads, released on this day back in 1966. You've made your way to Music Gumbo. All right, what do you say we do a new one? A new Pete Yorn album, All the Beauty, is lovely. We got Magic, Helpless on KOCF.

0: still sounds great in headphones. I'll tell you, my head's just like going back and forth. That's The Who from Quadrophenia, The Real Me, here on Music Combo. We heard The Feats doing Rock and Roll Doctor. That was done in Boston, 1975. And Pete Yorn from the new album, All the Beauty. We heard Magic. Well, that's it. You can stick a fork in me for this installment of Music Gumbo. I am done. My name is Andy Goldfinger. It has been my distinct pleasure to serve you here on Music Gumbo today. Feel free to get in contact with me. If you would like to contribute to this melange, please do not leave it all up to me. 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You can go to our website, which is musicgumbo.net. Once there, you'll find a way to support this musical concoction. Until we gather again next time, get out there and be a good human.
1: I'm actually feeling pretty perky today.
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0: 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All veterans are welcome.
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Thank you. I tell you, I wouldn't be happy if I didn't have the opportunity to once again bring to the stand the great Frank West's Harry Edison Big Band. 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

0: Hello, I am Maristela from Whispers of Departure, a show that explores the most natural and inevitable event in our life, dying. It airs every other Sunday, 10 a.m., and we interview the most amazing folk. So come break your heart open. I can't wait to have you here.
1: Without on a chilly night, he prayed for the moon to give him light. For he'd many a mile to go that night before.

Big Ben, the ducks and geese will put their hens. 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Oh, town, oh, town, oh, a couple of you will grease marching before I leave this town. Oh. He grabbed the gray goose by the neck. He swung the little one over his back. He didn't mind a quack, whack, whack, and the legs all dangling down. Oh, down, oh, down, oh. He didn't mind a quack, quack, quack, and the legs all dangling down. Oh, old Mother Pitter Patter jumped out of bed, out of the window.

both loud and shrill. The fox, he said, better flee with my kill, and they'll soon be on my trail. Trail, trail. The fox, he said, better flee with my kill, and they'll soon be on my trail. He ran till he came to his cozy den. There were the little ones, 8, 9, 10. They said, Daddy, better go back again, because it must be a mighty fine town, oh, town, oh, town, oh. They said, Daddy, better go back again, because it must be a mighty fine town, oh. Then the fox and his wife, without any strife, cut up the goose with the fork and knife. They never had such a supper in their lives, and the little ones chewed on the bones, oh, bones, oh, bones, oh. They never had such a supper in their life, and the little ones chewed on the bones, oh.

Vensey Shores District Library Board meets the second Wednesday of each month at 9 a.m. at the library. 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If you need special accommodations or would like a board packet or more information, you can get it at bsdl@benzieshoreslibrary.org or 231-352-4671.

not a race.

I'm waiting forever for you, for this is my destiny, this is what I am to do.

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It gets kind of dark. Sun just set. There's these other young men standing on the corner. Nothing to do. Just hanging around. They're passing out the weapons to each other. Brass knuckles. Pipes. Chains. 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Switchblades.

352 years hard labor in Angola prison. 352 years in hard labor. Sleepless nights between sugarcane and cotton. It's where he learns the ropes and pays with his soul for some crime he did not commit. We think we're safe at home with our bumper stickers saying, just say no. We give up a few freedoms here and there in the name of a squeaky clean America. Now they've got us hypnotized and hysterical. Screaming for blood and justice. Now they've got us hypnotized and hysterical. Screaming for blood and justice. They show us the faces of hatred over and over, a new one every week. Could be Manuel Noriega, could be the Ayatollah, any old scapegoat will do. The young man would be our sacrificial lamb. Pro-choice, no choice. We're sending our sons and daughters to this slaughter. Pro-choice, no choice. Slogans mean nothing to a young man facing 352 years hard labor in Angola for a crime he did not commit. It's freedom of speech, as long as you don't say too much. You can't stop running water. You can't kill the fire that burns inside. Don't deny our flesh and blood. And don't forsake our sons and daughters. Yeah, you can't stop

it's freedom of speech, as long as you don't say too much. I think we all running, thinking that we can hide. I think we're running, trying to get away. But sooner or later we're gonna realize we're gonna meet up with the truth face to face.

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A flying flag above a prison house, a language. The only way I sail is when I'm close to those.

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holding up the shield that's a glowing green, raising his spear that shoots laser beams, riding in a spaceship up and down the street, tooting at the fine women on the block he meet, throwing down in the studios track by track, letting everybody know the Empire strike back. Another spaceship here, another spaceship there, here ship, there ship, everywhere mothership, landing in Detroit.

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0: It's clocked out. It's 6 o'clock. We're clocked out. We're done with work for the day, and we're checking in with you all. And it's clocked out episode. What episode are we at? 13?
1: Yes, 13.
0: Okay. we barely made it into the studio today. Like, we barely clocked out in time to clock out. but anyway, we do have a pretty good episode today. We're picking back up with something we promised you from a while ago, which is our interview with Alberta's own Jan Buck. And we had an episode way early on in I can't even remember what episode it was. Oh, I love it. Yeah. Bump that up. Oh yeah. Kick out the jam. It's 1935, and in the village of Alberta, a child is born, and her name is Jan Buck. Actually, her name is not Jan Buck yet. Her name is Janet LaRue. And we had an interview with Jan back in the spring, and we were interviewing her in conjunction with our theme at the time, which was the custodial arts, and we wanted her to tell us about her experience working as the relief chambermaid on the Carroll ferries. But we heard about so many other things because she's got so many stories. And we will probably mine that interview for other things in the future. But I had an interesting time trying to edit audio earlier today, and I can't promise that it's going to be amazing, but we'll see how it goes. And in the meantime, if you would like to give us a call at 231-774-6360, if you would like to talk about your work experiences, your favorite song, or a song that has inspired you during your work times, or if you have a tip for an idea that we would like to that you think we should cover about an Alberta or Banzie specific job or person that you think we should talk to on Clocked Out, you should tell us that. 231-774-6360. And we will actually also take your musical request, especially if they are a musical request from the period 1935 to about 1956. That's about the period that we're going to be covering today. And in the meantime, we'll just listen to the rest of this lovely song, which I believe, is it Benny Goodman's version, or who is it?
1: That is a good question. This is Glenn Gray. I'm
0: sorry. Glenn Gray doing Blue Moon, one of the big hits from 1935.

0: Oh, that was it.
1: That was it. 13 seconds of silence.
0: Oh,
1: we got.
0: Okay. Yep. Well, all right. Well, then I guess we'll just launch right into our interview.
1: Yeah.
0: With Jan Buck. Okay. Are you ready?
1: I'm ready.
0: Okay. Scott's always ready.
1: One quarter step ahead.
0: Okay.
2: So that's one of the things that we ask people when they talk about their jobs, if they remember music that they listen to, or if they remember music from the time that they had the different jobs. So that's if you can remember things. If you remember,
3: well, I remember a lot of the popular music, and then I started going to Interlochen in the 1940s.
2: Okay.
3: When I was just a kid, my dad actually told me that he heard John Philip Sousa there in 1931.
2: Oh, okay.
3: He heard him conduct. But I remember, where Lane's plumbing place is now. This side of it, where I think they're one of the daughters has some kind of a business in that, and then the plumbing shop is on the other side. I don't know too much about it, but this side was Ike's. Well, it was all Ike's place. Have you heard about Ike's place?
2: I've heard the name.
3: Well, his last name was Raymond, and he had a brother, and they had an ice cream shop on the north side, and on the south side, they had a little cafe with, booze and little jukeboxes at each table, and then they had a big jukebox, and there was a dance floor, and the older kids got to go in there and jitterbug, and we were younger, and we all looked in and we really wanted to jitterbug too with all of them. and then also at that time, Stardust and Tenderly and all those wonderful classic songs, Old Buttermilk Skies, but there were so many nice classic tunes. Of course, Glenn Miller was, his music was very popular.
2: So this is what, is before the car ferry job for you?
3: Oh yes, okay. Well before the car ferry job. I was born in 1935, and so this would have been during the Second World War and right after the Second World War.
2: Okay.
3: They used to have the free shows every Tuesday night there in the lot where the post office is. Now, the post office wasn't there. It was down, further down the street,
2: The old first location.
3: So every Tuesday night during the summer, adults would come in their cars and park in the back of the lot. And then we would all go and spread our blankets in the front of the lot, and they would project these free shows during the summertime. And they had a lot of serials. They had a lot of cowboy shows, but they had things like The Perils of Pauline. And every week, they would leave her hanging on a cliff. We weren't sure whether she was going to fall, but we had to go next week to see what was going to happen to Pauline. And I do remember the night, it was a Tuesday, that the Second World War ended, and I was babysitting. I wasn't quite 10 years old, but I used to do a lot of babysitting around the village when I was just, somebody should have been babysitting me. And there were was a man by the name of Harlow Mino, and he was the superintendent at the Ann Arbor car ferries and a railroad. It was in the, well, what is called the life-saving station, and it used to be over by the West Slip, you know, where the boats came in. And my stepmother also worked there. She was the crew clerk. She manned the boats. And but Harlow Mino and his wife Kay came to town, and they rented what was Ruth Nanny's house there, you know, on the corner of Lincoln and I used to live on that street. Anyway, Sheridan? Where the post office goes, Pearson. Back to Pearson, yeah. And so I babysat, and they had two kids, and they were really wild. One was 6 and one was 4, I think, the first year I babysat for them. And I was 9, and I was trying to control this 6-year-old and this 4-year-old. But I do remember that the night the war was over in 1945, Kay and I was supposed to be babysitting the kids, their kids, and I asked them asked Kay and Harlow Mino if I could take them to the free show, because I knew my friends would all be there and we'd all be celebrating the end of the Second World War. And so they said sure, because it was only half a block or a block down the street, you know, and everybody in those days, everybody actually lived in houses. We didn't have Airbnbs and things like that. Yeah. And so, you know, there were lots of people, and I knew everybody. Everybody knew everybody. And so I would just, you know, they knew that if something happened, why I could find help right away. And so I remember taking them to the free show that night.
2: Was that your connection to your car ferry job?
3: No, I actually did that when I was in college, a couple of summers when I was in college. And as I said, my stepmother was the crew clerk.
2: Okay.
3: She got me the job. I worked the first 2 summers I was in college. I worked at Chimney Corners Resort, which I loved, but I didn't make any money. We worked I made $22 a week plus tips.
2: Okay.
3: And we get up at 7 o'clock in the morning. We had to serve the people who were staying in the lodge. Then we had to take care of cleaning cottages or cleaning their rooms during the week. We cleaned the cottages on the weekends. We helped Molly with the cooking. We waited table. We did the laundry. We did everything. And the first year I worked, I wasn't 18 yet, but they didn't know that because I'd finished my first year of college. I started college when I was almost 17, but I was still 16.
2: Okay.
3: And the following summer, I was still 6. I was just 17. And one day, as I was carrying these big laundry baskets and things, and Jim and I got to talking. I don't know if you knew Jim and Molly Rogers. They ran a thing, and somehow it came out that I wasn't 18. And he said, "You're not 18. Oh, my goodness, you can't be doing this heavy laundry work. I'd been doing it all summer." But they had a little, Claudia was 3 years old at that time.
2: Uh-huh.
3: And so I got a job babysitting instead of doing laundry, which was much better.
2: Yeah.
3: during my free time. But we worked from 7 o'clock in the morning. Then of course they took reservations for dinner, as well as they took up to 50 people. But they had what they called the family who lived in the lodge, who lived in the rooms in the lodge, and then they had, you know, people who rented the cottages. But then other people could make reservations. And I do remember that dinner cost $1.75. They had, they always had a menu for each day of the week, but you could always have steak. You could.
0: I edited off by accident the price of the steak, which was $2.75.
1: for how much steak?
0: Like a steak.
1: Like us, that's still a good deal.
0: We didn't ask her how many ounces the steak was. I don't know. I think that was your job to ask.
1: I know. I failed.
0: That was you're the steak guy.
1: Yeah, true.
0: I don't know. Do you think steaks were like everything else? Do you think steaks were smaller back then?
1: I mean, weight hasn't changed.
0: Well, weight has not changed, but you know,
1: it's like how much you would eat during a sitting, basically.
0: People didn't eat like
1: you wouldn't get a 16-ounce steak back then. Is what you're saying?
0: Yeah, I mean, do you ever watch old movies and there's like a, you look at the cocktail glasses in an old movie, it's like 2 ounces. You're like, what?
1: Yeah, that's ridiculous.
0: It's like you can't even, you know, you can't respectably throw that size drink in someone's face. You know, what would be the point? You know,
1: I feel like that about all alcoholic beverages a little bit.
0: It wouldn't be nearly dramatic enough. It's just like, you might as well, you have to get through a few of those before.
1: Yeah, and why drink 3 tiny glasses when you just drink 1 big one?
0: Right. Yeah. Some things are better now than they used to be.
1: Yes.
0: I don't know. Should we say the phone number again?
1: You can say the phone number.
0: We should probably say the phone number
1: people
0: again.
1: People love the phone number.
0: People love hearing our phone number. 231-774-6360. I guess if you've ever been to Chimney Corners, and especially if you are an old timer. You know, no offense, but if you remember ye olden days of Chimney Corners, and you remember being maybe you were a member of the family at Chimney Corners, and you remember Jim and Molly Rogers. Probably not. I mean, Jan Buck, born in 1935.
1: Yep.
0: There's probably not that many people who are still her contemporaries and maybe remember that time. But she went on to talk about how Molly Rogers had written a very popular cookbook, and that I think may have been illustrated by Gwen Frostick. Mm-hmm. And it was it was French recipes that they had that she and Jim had gleaned on a trip to France after the war. They had gone over there with the Quakers, Jan said, to help do relief work, basically, with a village that had been devastated by the war. And they had picked up a whole bunch of recipes and brought them back to Benzie County. So they were like... a very sophisticated French restaurant in Benzie County at a time when they may have been the only one. So
1: this was 1943.
0: When?
1: I don't know.
0: No,
1: when
0: yeah.
1: She was in Chimney Corners.
0: Well, no, she was working at Chimney Corners like in the early
1: 53.
0: She was 17. So, or she, yeah, well, she was 16 and 17, so you do the math.
1: No, you're right. It is 53 because you told me to find a song from 1953.
0: Did you find one?
1: I did.
0: Oh, my gosh. Are you going to play it?
1: You're not going to like it. But yes, I will play it.
0: Oh, my gosh.
1: This is the one that I picked from 1953.
0: Okay.
1: My apologies.
0: No, that's okay.

0: There it was.
1: There it was.
0: Hank Williams, Lovesick Blues, off the aptly named Moanin' the Blues.
1: Mm-hmm. I liked it. Thank you.
0: Yeah, you're welcome.
1: I liked it.
0: I don't know how much Chimney Corners was cranking the Hank Williams back then, but hopefully a little bit.
1: I bet you after hours.
0: Yeah.
1: You know, they probably were.
0: Yep.
1: Maybe not in the dining room.
0: Right.
1: During the French food, but I bet you when the family went to bed.
0: Yeah.
1: I'm just guessing.
0: Yeah.
1: And the staff were just hanging out. There probably were some rip-roaring, jitterbugging, twisting the night away. I don't know.

0: You were just working the summers on the car ferries?
1: Yeah.
0: Okay, and that was just, did you say two summers?
1: Two summers, a summer of 55 and 56. I graduated from college in 56,
0: okay.
1: But I did work there until, I worked all summer of 55, and then the summer of 56, after I got out of school, I just worked until early August. I was a cabin maid.
0: Yeah.
1: And that meant that, you know, they have these little cabins. Have you been on the Badger?
0: I have, and you have. And I had a cabin, but it's such a short trip.
1: It is. I mean, it's only 4 hours.
0: Yeah.
1: So,
0: yeah.
1: But
0: people actually sleep in the cabins? They maybe take a nap.
1: Yeah, I'm sure they do. And, they did, because I had to make beds and clean sinks. There, I don't think they had any toilets in the cabins.
0: Okay.
1: I think there were just sinks, and I think they had to go out in the hallway to find a bathroom. You know, but I do remember cleaning the cabins, and then my other job was to wait table. They had a real dining room in those days, you know, not like the Badger. Well, it was a real nice dining room, and you could order off a menu, I was a waitress. I would wait on them, and the reason I worked on all five of the running boats at that time, the 3, the 5, the 6, the 7, and the Wabash. And the reason I did that was because I was the relief cabin maid for all the cabin maids on the boats. And so at that time, before the Second World War, and I think all during the Second World War, the people who worked on the boats never really got much time, any time off. I think they must have gotten some kind of a vacation, but they just worked all the time. And they were the only time they were off the boats was when the boat was here for a few hours or something like that. I always wondered how they all had these big families, because the husbands were never there. After the war, they worked 20 days on and 8 days off. So I was the 8 days off relief cabin maid also. That's, the men did the same in their positions on the boats. And of course the cabin maids did too. So I would spend 8 days on one boat and then 8 days on another boat. And so I got to know everybody, you know. really, who worked on the car ferries. It was fascinating, really. And we had one really...
0: Pretty much stay on.
1: Okay, this
0: one
1: is
0: boat.
1: It. Here it is. Oh. Steamer Wabash, rescued 13 from stricken yacht.
2: This is where I made a terrible editing mistake. But anyway, they're really exciting. She says we had one really exciting thing happen, which is they rescued a yacht. Okay, so then she found the newspaper article about the rescuing of the yacht. So that's the part that I accidentally got.
3: Oh my God.
2: The recording. But then she found the, so here it is. Okay.
4: Two. Yeah. Pleasure craft Humco burned.
1: Yeah.
4: Oh boy. Wow.
1: I remember we brought the people on board. I think it was over towards the Wisconsin side of the lake, and we brought the people on board, and it was the man was a president of some big company, Pep. I think it was Pepsi-Cola.
0: Oh, wow.
1: Something like that. I don't know. It tells in this article.
0: Oh.
1: I haven't read it for a long time. But, and there were several people aboard, and they really were doomed if we hadn't seen them and if they hadn't come aboard.
0: Was Joan Crawford on board? Because
1: she
0: was on the board of PepsiCo
1: no,
0: at that time, I believe.
1: But it's interesting that you should mention her, because

0: Betty Davis was, I think her sister, wasn't Betty Davis Joan Crawford's sister? I think so.
1: No, they were sort of rivals. They were in the same movie.
0: Yeah.
1: They were both in.
0: This has nothing to do with Alberta, once when we were living in New York, a friend of ours.
2: So anyway.
3: It's a good transition.
2: The story that she goes on to tell is really amazing, but it has nothing to do with the Carberries.
3: put that one in the next edit.
2: In the director's cut of
3: side stories
2: of Clocked Out episode 13, we'll put that in. So let's go to another song. I feel like I should let you choose, but we could play a Glenn Miller song.
3: We can do a couple more big bandy type things real quick.
2: Yeah.
3: Before we get weird with it.
2: Oh, you want to get weird with it?
3: Eventually.
2: Okay.
3: Okay. But yeah, this is a good place to start. We'll go with this one.
2: Okay, great.

0: A trifecta.
1: Yeah. How much did you bet on that?
0: Yeah, Nat King Cole. Obviously. Walking my baby back home. Guy Lombardo, 5 foot two, eyes of blue. He likes to say the word gal a lot.
1: Gal.
0: And started that with Glenn Miller, Kalamazoo. I've got a girl in Kalamazoo. And we know who stole the first chorus of that, right? Primus. A, B, C, D, E, F, G.
1: Primus.
0: I got a gal. Right here. Yeah. It's a song called Kalamazoo by Primus. They lifted some of those lyrics.
1: Oh my gosh, I'm going to have to.
0: Yeah. I think we played it on here once.
1: Did we play that?
0: Yeah, I believe so.
1: Is it?
0: Like on episode 3.
1: Does it go really fast or something?
0: Yeah. It doesn't sound anything like that.
1: Yeah.
0: And they just stole some lyrics. They didn't take, I mean, it's not the tune at all.
1: Mm-hmm. The more things change, what goes around comes
0: goes
1: around.
0: Goes up.
1: Spinning wheel.
0: Yeah.
1: Yeah. So anyway, so we asked Jen what cleaning products she used. She said Ajax, and and she also said these other things. Should we say the phone number again?
0: I mean, yeah, why as well. We got a good 15 minutes to get something in here.
1: Okay. 231-774-6360. If you have something to say, say it to us. All right, here we go.
2: Days. Ivory soap, of course, was and Fell's naphtha soap was a very popular soap to use, and Rinso was I think we used that for washing clothes. I'll have to think about that some more because.
3: Did you guys use Clorox?
2: Yeah, you used Clorox.
4: Borax around back then?
2: Borax, yes. That's what people used to, when they had very dirty hands to wash their. I remember my dad, it was gritty. Mm-hmm. I can remember washing my hands with Borax, and it was really gritty.
4: Yeah, that's why we make homemade laundry soap now is naphtha soap with Borax.
2: Fell's naphtha soap, yeah.
0: Editing on the fly.
1: I'm Ed.
0: Editing on the fly. This takes skills.
1: Takes the steady hand.
0: That's right. We're back.
3: Did you have a mop?
2: Oh, yes. Yeah, for the kitchen floor, yeah.
3: And a bucket with like a...
2: Yeah. And something to wring the mop out. Yeah, we had that.
3: Did you guys throw the trash just like into the lake?
2: It went to the dump. You've heard about the dump in Alberta, haven't you?
3: No, I haven't.
2: Oh, you haven't?
3: Dump? Where was the
2: dump? It was right where the Alberta Village offices are now, just all down in that area.
3: Oh, yeah. Oh, that dump.
2: Yeah, well, that's where you took everything. And my brother had a little red wagon. It was wine-colored, actually, wagon. And he used to take people's things, trash to the dump. And he would get paid 5 cents to take the trash to the dump. And he was kind of a collector, like everybody in our family. And he would bring more things back from the dump than he would take down there.
3: Yeah. So that was the dump for also stuff off the car ferry?
2: Oh, I don't know about that. I think they did throw it in the water. Yeah, I think they probably did.
3: So any garbage and that kind of thing from...
2: I suppose. Yeah. I'm not sure about that, but I think that's probably what they did. But the people who lived in the village, that's where they got rid of their trash. There was no garbage pickup in those days. Mm-hmm. And people like my brother and other... little boys, you know, would take stuff to the dump for 5 cents and in their wagons and just dump it down there.
3: So there's probably some pretty cool stuff down there.
2: Oh, I suspect if those little boys didn't collect it.
3: Maybe there could be archaeological dig down at the dump.
2: Maybe so, yeah. It was, most of it was beyond where the village offices are, you know, down in just in front of the swamp there. Mm-hmm. But that's where it was.
3: So so the boats just had, was there any incineration going on?
2: Any what?
3: Incineration on the boat, do you think?
2: Or not just... that I remember.
3: Yeah, okay.
2: I don't remember anything.
3: So who
2: like
3: knows, that. Really, like, where the trash went? If it didn't go in the lake, it probably...
2: Yeah, I suspect it went just in the lake. But I don't really know.
3: Including, like, the toilet stuff?
2: You know, I don't know.
4: Well, I think that still happens nowadays. So
3: it probably still happens. What was the, this is a gross question, but I have to ask, what was the worst mess you ever had to clean up?
2: Well, you know, of course, there could be some pretty good storms on the lake.
3: Uh-huh.
2: And if people threw up, that was my job to clean up, you know. And it would often happen on the deck. And so I could swab it into the lake, as I recall. But I think that's probably what I did. I don't remember. But, you know, it was a long time ago.
3: And then how often back and forth did you go?
4: Yeah, what was the schedule? Like, just one back and forth trip was like...
2: Well, in the summertime, there were usually two trips. And in the winter, I didn't work in the winter, so... But I think they usually just made one trip in the winter. But we went to four ports. There were five boats, and we went to Manistic, Menominee, Kewaunee, and Manitowoc.
3: Okay.
2: So it was, you know, people could, and cars, of course, went on the boats, but the main reason for them was the car ferries. Mm. And they would just, you know, just like they do on the Badger. You've seen that, haven't you?
3: Yeah, yeah.
2: You've seen the trucks come on. I don't think they have any car ferries that come on now.
3: I don't think there's any rail cars.
2: No, but they have big trucks that come. But in those days, they had tracks right onto the boat, and the car ferries would come onto the boat and go across the lake. Of course, this was just at the time that Eisenhower was building so many roads, you know, new roads in the 1950s. So that diminished the traffic on the boats to a certain extent because so many people started using these big trucks and transporting their goods across the country in that way.
3: Yeah.
2: But
3: so most of the people that you would have served in the dining room or who would have had rooms or, you know, little cabins in the boat, what type of people?
2: Well, they were just tourists who were going from Michigan to Wisconsin or vice versa, and people used it just like they do now when they take the Badger. If they want to go west, it's an easy way. It's much easier than driving around Chicago, which is such a mess all the time. I'm sure you've done it. So it was a nice way to go.
3: Any business people at all, too?
2: Oh, or? I'm sure there were. Yeah, I'm sure there were business people. And sometimes I got to know some of the people because they would make more than one trip or something. And so we would recognize each other and we would talk. And it was, you know, it was a...
4: How many cabins those things usually have on them, generally?
2: I don't know, maybe. I don't really know, but I suspect maybe 12 or so, something like that. Maybe more, maybe 20. Sometimes people didn't, you know, some of them were occupied. But I don't know how many the Badger has, but it has quite a few, several.
3: trying to remember, like, how, yeah, it was really, I'm, the one that I had was quite small.
2: Well, they're all small. They're not, okay, they're not luxurious the like the Queen Mary or something.
3: Yeah. They're all small, and the one I had, it almost looked like you could hose it down.
4: I just hung out on the deck and sat in the chair in the middle of the boat, you know, yeah, 4 hours. It wasn't a big deal.
3: I'd love to do it again.
2: And, well, they had portholes. The cabins had portholes.
3: Mm, okay.
2: And, of course, I slept on the boat. I know I had a cabin myself.
3: Okay.
2: Because I was working 8 days, I had to have a cabin to stay. I didn't come back and go home.
3: So you never went home, so you stayed on the boat for the 8 days.
2: Right, oh, but okay, if we were in port, I could go home and get something, and, you know, for a few hours, but no, I stayed on the boat.
3: Oh,
2: and
3: wow,
2: so did everybody else who worked on the boat.
3: Okay.
2: They stayed on the boat.
4: So it had basically like a day trip and a night trip. It was,
2: yeah, usually, yeah, something like that.
3: Oh,
2: yeah.
3: Okay.
2: Yeah, usually there was an early morning trip, and then they would come back, and then they might be an evening trip. Or,
3: so you actually were on the boat at night?
2: Oh, yeah, I slept on the boat.
3: But, and then were you traveling at night or not?
2: Oh, sure.
3: Yeah. Okay.
2: Yeah.
4: Like 4 hours over, 4 hours back.
2: Right.
4: And then whatever dock time, and then maybe you'd leave back at midnight to go back over there. And
2: that's right.
3: Oh, yeah. Okay. Here. So you were actually sailing at night. Okay.
2: Yeah.
3: Yeah.
2: And so, of course, the cabins were popular at night. You know, if you left, say, I don't remember the time schedule now, but say you left at midnight and got there early in the morning, you could sleep, you know, you would have a bed to sleep in if you wanted for four hours.
3: For 4 hours.
2: Yeah.
4: So you had to do a shift in between each, like, basically, you didn't, like, your work schedule is totally corresponded with the launching and the...
2: Exactly. Yeah, exactly.
4: So you couldn't be like, I'm going to be up for 12 hours and sleep for 12 hours.
2: Well, no, we never got to sleep for 12 hours. But, yeah, that's the way it was.
3: Are there any... famous people on board ever?
2: Well, there was the rescue of
3: the rescue of the PepsiCo
2: of the stricken yacht. I do remember, I don't know, they weren't famous, but I do remember that we had some passengers. There'd been a big earthquake in Alaska. And I remember that they were on the boat coming. I don't know why they were on the boat, but they must have come down from Alaska and they were going to Michigan to see somebody. I don't remember. We, at Chimney Corners, we did have famous people, often had famous people. There was an artist by the name of Zoltan Sepeshia. You probably never heard of him, but he was quite famous. Walter Reuther came.
3: Oh.
2: Different people like that. Mm-hmm. There were, you know, Molly and Jim were very well connected. They knew a lot of interesting people. And they're the first people I ever knew who took the New Yorker. I thought that was so exciting.
3: Yeah.
0: There, that's a small glimpse of our entire interview.
1: Yes.
0: Yes.
1: So, after talking to Jan about her experience as the relief chambermaid on the Alberta car ferries, all five of the Alberta car ferries, did you feel like you wanted to work on the Alberta car ferries? Or maybe independent of our interview with Jan, but did you ever think you might have wanted to work on them?
0: No, personally not.
1: Really?
0: No, I'm not a giant boat person.
1: Oh, that's, yeah, you're not really a boat person, are you?
0: Not really. I mean, I did think about, I mean, there was a point in my life where I thought about doing some sort of boat thing on the Great Lakes, mostly because I was kind of scared of it, and I thought maybe it would make sense to be petrified every day.
1: Like get on a lake boat?
0: Yeah.
1: Yeah, like one of the ones that, yeah. Yeah. Not the ferry boat, but
0: not
1: like,
0: the ferry boats.
1: Like the, yeah.
0: The big ones.
1: Yeah. Huh. Yeah, I love the idea of working on the car ferries. I don't know why. I just, something about it.
0: I mean, the trek back and forth where you can like come home regularly mm-hmm. wouldn't be so bad.
1: Yeah.
0: You're not out there for weeks at a time.
1: There's something really nice about the idea of like just sort of living out of a bag kind of for a certain amount of time, but then also being able to come home, but like having that experience of just like very pared down kind of living.
0: Yeah.
1: It's very something.
0: Kind of like getting kicked out of the house every once in a while.
1: Are you suggesting that you could give me this experience?
0: I mean, we can try.
1: Without my having to actually go work on the car ferries, you could give me the experience.
0: Try living out of a bag for a few days.
1: Out of a bag. Yeah, we can make this happen.
0: So.
1: Hey, trivia question for you, since I know you're not a huge big band music fan.
0: Yep.
1: What instrument did Glenn Miller play? Don't look. Cheater.
0: That's a good question.
1: It is. It's a good trivia question.
0: I don't
1: for you.
0: Really know.
1: You don't?
0: No.
1: Oh, okay.
0: French horn.
1: Oh, whoa, so close. It is a brass instrument. It's a very commanding sort of instrument.
0: Saxophone?
1: I can't believe you never saw the Glenn Miller story.
0: I mean, I did out of the corner of my eye, and I didn't find any reason to turn my head anymore.
1: Yeah. The Jimmy Stewart famously played Glenn Miller in the Glenn Miller story. Mm. I believe, who played his wife in that movie? My mom is not listening tonight because she said she wanted to go see To Catch a Thief at the Garden Theater, which is something that we could have announced was happening, but we didn't.
0: Oh my God, it's a trombone.
1: Oh my God, it's a trombone.
0: Who would have guessed it?
1: Right. Should we play a song from 1956 to bring us up to date?
0: I got a 1956 song, and that's pretty much going to be it. Now we got to get out of this room for the next DJ.
1: Okay, sweet.
0: We're going to end on this. We're going to go out with it.
1: Okay, excellent. You want to say what it is?
0: Yeah, this is 1956. This is Jerry Reed. It's his very first song.
1: Sweet.
0: When he was 18.
1: Oh.
0: And this is why he got a record deal, because he cut this track, and the execs loved it.
1: Excellent.

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You're listening to WUWU LPFM 100.1 Frankfort, Alberta. I am Pat, and I'm here for another 2 hours. We're listening to the Grateful Dead on another beautiful Tuesday evening. You can come and listen to us every other Tuesday night. We have 2 hours of exploration of Jerry Garcia and the music of the Grateful Dead. So we're going to get into things first here with Let the Good Times Roll, live from the Capitol off of the Spring 1990 album.

What a perfect way to start the evening. Let the Good Times Roll from the Spring 1990 album, Peggy O off of the Go to Nassau album. I hope everybody's having a good Tuesday night out there. It's a little bit cloudy here in Alberta, but it's still beautiful as usual. All right, so we have a couple coming up off of the Europe 72 album, which is one of my favorites. It's kind of a go-to of mine. We have China Cat Sunflower and then Jack Straw. And then we're going to follow that one up with Stella Blue off of the Wake of the Flood album. Here we go.

Welcome back to the studio here in Alberta. In case you missed it, you're listening to WUWU LPFM 100.1 Frankfort, Alberta.

another beautiful Tuesday evening here. So we got through our first five tracks, all Grateful Dead. We're going to move into some Jerry Garcia and David Grisman next. Those two have quite the list of music that we could play alone, fill a few nights just with that. But I had to pick one, and so we're going to go with Been All Around This World. And then we're going to jump into another Jerry Garcia song. Jerry started playing on his solo albums in 1972, made quite a few of them. This one is called Catfish John. It's off the Reflections album. And then the end of this little segment of music is going to be Freight Train, another song that was covered by Jerry and David and originally sang by Elizabeth Cotton. If you're not familiar with who that is, definitely somebody that you need to look into and listen to as much as you possibly can. So we're going to get into Been All Around This World first. It's going to be our little slowdown compared to what we were going here before.

So that was Freight Train from Jerry Garcia and David Grisman off the Not For Kids Only album. Quite a few good tunes on that one if you want to look that one up and have a listen. So we have a little bit of clerical work here to get done. You're listening to Living With The Dead, number 3. This third show that we have done so far. If you would like to go back and listen to any of the previous shows, you can go to your Spotify search bar and look for Woo Woo Radio, Living With The Dead. All three of those will pop up, and you can listen to your enjoyment. So I'm going through my upcoming events tab here, and we have an event happening tomorrow evening. So that's August 19th, 7 o'clock until 8:30 p.m. at the Mills Community House. We have a Pollinators of Northern Michigan discussion. Emily Embarger, Sustainability Director and Instructor of Agricultural Sciences at Interlochen Center for the Arts, will have a discussion on diverse pollinators of Northern Michigan and their essential role in the ecosystem. The emphasis will become native plants, and they will examine the species that have co-evolved with them, revealing intricate relationships, shape over time. So again, that is tomorrow, Wednesday, August 19th at 7 o'clock at the Mills Community House. It sounds like a good event to go to. Get out and support your local bee community. All right, so we're moving right along here. Our next one will be Black Muddy River from In the Dark album. And then we're going to jump to I'm a Roadrunner off of the Let It Rock album, which was a Jerry Garcia Band album. So we get those queued up, and we'll be playing. Here we go.